0: big, you know, tech companies like, you know, Meta or Alphabet, you know, YouTube and things like that, who collect your data and sell them on and hit you with advertising. Netflix says we don't need that. And for a long time, there wasn't advertising. However, now there is targeted advertising. And that is the allegation that Ken Paxton is bringing in this lawsuit. He's also saying that the way the platform's designed, you know, when you finish an episode, it immediately takes you onto that next episode. That's deliberately addictive. That's keeping children hooked for long periods of time.
1: New Zealand's government has announced it intends to amend the law so that companies can't be sued over climate change damage or harm caused by greenhouse gas emissions. The Justice Minister said the move was necessary to prevent uncertainty in business confidence. The change will stop a high-profile case brought by the Indigenous Maori climate activist Michael Smith against major New Zealand dairy companies.
2: People fixing the world.
3: Welcome to People Fixing the World from the BBC World Service with me, Myra Anubi. On this programme, we believe anyone can make a difference and we're on a mission to prove it. Today, we're focusing on saving lands that are critical to our life on Earth. Wetlands. Water ecosystems like lakes, swamps, flooded forests and wet grasslands that are home to about 40% of all plant and animal species. Now, they're a vital resource for our food, our health, and in the fight against climate change. But with increased human activity, food production, and adverse weather, swamplands are struggling. So grab your boots, because today we're heading to a wetland city in the South American country of Chile to meet resilient communities that are passionate about protecting their local wetlands. Wetlands stretch the length of this long, skinny country, from the Atacama Desert in the north to the coastal wetlands and river systems in the far south. There are thousands of them. Some are recognized globally under the Ramsar Convention, an international agreement to protect wetlands because of their ability to clean water, support wildlife, and help protect communities from floods. But these wetlands are in trouble. And I've got our reporter Jane Chambers on the line to tell us exactly why. Jane, give me the 411, give me the gossip.

0: Large urban wetland on the outskirts of the city. The rain stops and the sun comes out, and I'm surrounded by swampy marshland. I'm here to meet Jaime Rosales, the president of a local neighbourhood community. He starts by showing me some photos.
1: This used to be a forest, but people started chopping down the trees. And as you can see from the photos, they dumped so much rubbish here. Things like unwanted household items and leftover construction materials from building.
0: Jaime was determined to do something about all the rubbish being dumped here.
1: It felt unsafe here. Our houses were getting robbed. I came here with a group of neighbours, and we realised that behind the rubbish dump, there was a beautiful wetland. We wanted to flip the switch and change this place from somewhere that people felt frightened of to a place where they could connect with nature and feel safe.
0: That was 20 years ago. Back then, Jaime was part of a group of neighbours made up of young families who wanted to help. He tells me the first step was taking away the rubbish, which they did, armed with shovels, wheelbarrows and gloves. Then they replanted the area with local species that grow naturally here.
1: After all these years, we still believe that first and foremost, this is a beautiful space that we need to look after. We like to show it to students and children. Recently, we did an Easter egg hunt here, so instead of looking for eggs at home, they could find them here. Children are great allies for us. They come here, enjoy this space, and then bring their families here. They don't need a playground to be happy. It's enough to run around and enjoy the wetlands and nature.
0: Angachilla's wetlands were declared a nature sanctuary in July 2022 after years of work to restore and protect them by people in the local community, like Jaime and Ana Villanueva, the president of the Angachilla Wetlands Organization. She tells me protecting the wetlands is full-time work.
2: We're running an ongoing cleanup in the wetlands to remove plants that don't naturally belong here. They spread quickly, covering the water and reducing oxygen, which damages water quality. When the open water disappears, it's easier for people to claim it's not a real wetland, leading to dumping, landfills or development. That's why we need to protect it. Large areas of wetland have already been lost in Valdivia.
0: The frogs are croaking and the mosquitoes are buzzing. The sun's glinting off the newly cleaned pocket of water. Anna tells me she comes from a family of farmers and her father taught her to protect our environment.
2: I love everything about here, the trees, the water and the birds. I'm always learning while I clean the wetlands. I can't see so well now because of my age, but I use my phone to take photos of tiny insects and magnify them. It's taught me that even the smallest things have a right to live.
3: That's definitely something that we love here on People Fixing the World, the fact that even the smallest things have a right to live. Jane, I also love the fact that the community turned this unsafe space into something that's important for them. But I have to say, it sounds like a lot of work.
0: You're right, it really is. And Mara, it's also not cheap. There's no single source of funding. It's a mix of money from local and central government donations, and a massive part of it is the unpaid work from the community and locals who care about the wetlands. Now, people in Valdivia look after their wetlands in different ways, and I wanted to see them in action. So during my trip, I went to a place called Parque Urbano Catrico, a community park, and Mara, I was surprised by what I saw. People playing football isn't something that you'd normally associate with wetlands, but in this park, they've designed the space to work with them. As I walk through the entrance, I see football pitches on my right, with teams of different age groups playing on them. In front of me, there are marshy wetlands filled with reeds and a wooden bridge stretching above them. This is just the start. It's a vast area with plenty of room to explore. I'm here to meet Eleuterio Monsalve, a local community leader, to learn more about the design of the park.
4: In winter, when there's torrential rain, the water floods the football pitches,

0: some of them missing a few teeth, who were part of a struggle which went on for years to turn these wetlands into a park. These days, especially during the weekends, it's full of families, joggers and people of all ages enjoying the space. But as Pancho explains, it wasn't always like that.
1: Even though this was a wetland, there was so much rubbish being dumped here that it covered everything else. It was also dangerous. Bad things went on here, like people taking drugs. And it smelt because of the contamination from the rubbish.
0: Eleuterio and Pancho were worried about their family's health and decided it was time to do something. Eleuterio tells me that many of the community leaders were from poor families who only had a basic education. But as Pancho explains, it didn't stop them.
1: This was our community's fight. The idea didn't come from politicians. In the end, we convinced the national government to fund the cleanup and build the park. Around 30,000 families live near the park here in the south of Valdivia, so it meant a lot. When the cleanup began, around 1,800 truckloads of rubbish were removed. It took patience and determination to show we deserve to turn one of the city's biggest dumping grounds into a place we can enjoy.
2: I'm Myra Anubian from the BBC World Service. This is People Fixing the World. Today we're hearing how communities in the South American country of Chile are protecting their wetlands, swampy grasslands that play an important role in our world. And our reporter and wetland expert today, Jane Chambers, is still on the line. Now, Jane, you've told us how communities there are clearing rubbish and designing public spaces to work alongside wetlands. But I also know that wetlands themselves are also a bit of an attraction.
0: They are. So ecotourism in this area is growing. And some locals I met told me that it's a way for them to make some money to help protect their wetlands. They get funded by the local government to get trained as guides and use the money they earn from tours of their wetlands to help maintain them. A big attraction for a special creature.
2: Are those bird sounds?
0: They are, but it's not any bird. That's the call of Siete Colores, which in English means seven colours. It's a tiny bird that lives in the wetlands, reeds and marshes, and it looks a bit like a moving rainbow because of its brightly coloured plumage, which is made up of colours like bright yellow, green, blue and red.
2: Wow, I love that description, a moving rainbow. So these feathered fellas are helping to protect the wetlands by attracting more tourists there.
0: Yes, I was lucky enough to see one darting about when I went to meet a local guy called Roberto Martinez, who runs EcoTours Dos Esteros. Now, I visited him at the Rio Cruces Nature Sanctuary, and this is a vast wetland which is internationally recognised and protected under the Global Ramsar Agreement, which we mentioned earlier. It's one of the most important ecosystems in southern Chile and around half an hour's drive from Valdivia. When I got there, we stood on a pier looking out at the wetlands while Roberto told me about his work.
3: I go out with tourists in the rain when the sun is out, at sunrise, at sunset, when there is a full moon. I get most of my tourists in the summer, starting in December through until March.
0: It is a beautiful, beautiful misty morning and I am surrounded by birdsong. I don't think my microphone's powerful enough to pick it all up, but there are so many different types of birds here. And in front of me is the largest area of open water that I've seen in any of the wetlands I've visited so far. And in the distance there are reeds with lots of different birds in them. When tourists come here, what kind of things do they see?
3: We show them what birds and animals live here. They can see things like sea lions and the river otters. We also have black swans, which are famous here, the Siete colours, and different types of ducks. And then there are ospreys, which are birds of prey that hunt fish. Tourists really enjoy coming to take photos of them in action. It's a migrant bird that only comes at certain times of year.
0: And what's your favourite?
3: For birds, it's the black-crowned night heron. They are shy and hard to spot amongst the reeds. I also like the river otters, which play and swim alongside us, keeping us company when I go out in the kayaks with the tourists. Even though they are wild, they are very friendly.
0: And why are the wetlands so important for your business?
3: This ecosystem

0: them is unique, so it's not just about earning money from it. As part of a community living in the sanctuary, it is our duty to cohabit with and protect this space. When I am out kayaking, I always clean up the rubbish that I see. And I work closely with authorities like CONAF, the government body that looks after protected natural areas in Chile. So this is an alliance which is commercial, but also with a key part that is protecting the environment.
1: Mara, I'm curious, after hearing about all those birds and animals, which one would you like to see?
2: All of them, Jane. I'm actually really jealous that I didn't come down with you to see all of this. But I'm also curious about how popular this kind of tourism actually is there.
1: Do you know what? It's pretty popular. Roberta told me many Chileans visit, often from up north, where it's much hotter and drier than Valdivia, so it's a real change for them. And he said last summer he had lots of visitors from Europe who are frequently bird watchers. These wetlands are on their must-do list.
2: So, I mean, clearly Valdivia and the wetlands nearby are important ecosystems which locals are now passionate about protecting. But what about other wetlands in Chile?
1: Well, there are thousands of wetlands all over the country, even in a large city like Concepcion, which is particularly prone to flooding because the city's built on low, flat land near rivers and the sea, so water builds up easily when it rains. On top of that, many wetlands have been filled in and replaced with concrete, so there's less space for water to be absorbed. When I was there, I met local resident Luisa Valenzuela, who lives right next door to the Rocuant Andalien wetland, one of the most important and threatened wetlands in Concepcion.
3: Living here is difficult, especially in winter. With illegal dumping and construction, the water now rises enough to get into our homes, and sometimes the sewage system overflows. It's really affecting people's quality of life, especially older residents. It's hard to see people lose everything, their beds, their belongings, because it's not just rainwater. When the system overflows, the water's contaminated with sewage. How do you clean a mattress with sewage water? You can't. They lose everything.
1: The illegal dumping and building means the wetlands are filling up with rubbish, buildings and concrete. The water can't soak into the ground. Instead, it runs off quickly, which makes flooding worse. A few years ago, Luisa saw something which made her decide to take action.
3: I saw trucks dumping rubble near my house and a pair of ducks diving at the truck and trying to defend their home, probably because they had a nest and young ones there. That's when I realised I couldn't just watch. I had to become a voice for the species that live here. So I started learning. What is a wetland?
1: I'm in Luisa's local wetland and she's jumping up and down, showing me how springy the ground is. She wants me to understand that wetlands are giant sponges. Beneath the surface, water flows through hidden channels, helping them soak up rain so it doesn't rush into streets and homes. The wetlands then release the water slowly, reducing the risk of flooding. And jumping with her is someone who has a plan to use wetlands as a solution.
4: Las soluciones basadas en la naturaleza contemplan...
5: Nature-based solutions involve developing infrastructure that imitates nature in order to restore the riverbank and reconnect it with the floodplain.
1: That's Loreto Arriagada, the local coordinator for Audubon, an international non-profit environmental organisation. She's working with them, BirdLife International, and the Development Bank of Latin America and the Caribbean on a project called the America's Flyways Initiative.
5: This project is about restoring wetlands so they can actually work again. Right now, a lot of them are fragmented. They've been cut up by development, so they're not functioning as one system. But these wetlands are connected, and if you restore them, they can start working together to manage water.
1: Loreto thinks government money could be better spent on this issue.
5: At the moment, most money goes into dealing with floods after they happen from an emergency fund. This project is about prevention, fixing the wetlands so flooding doesn't happen in the first place.
1: Once the funding's there, the project involves removing landfill sites and small illegal dumps. They'll create terraces with drainage so water can soak into the ground and flow naturally. It will also reconnect the wetlands water system and restore the riverbanks, so water can move between the river and the wetland, spread out and soak into the soil. This helps reduce flooding during heavy rain and protects nearby homes. Luisa wants Loreto's project to go ahead so that more of her beloved wetland is restored to its former glory. She's wearing a T-shirt which says, Yo amo mi humedal, I love my wetland. And she wants to show me some of the things she loves about it, including a space in the heart of the wetland.
6: Luisa says she's taking me to see the magic forest, and we're looking at all the different types of birds along the way. And she's telling me about one of her favourites, the picaflor, the hummingbird, which she says love the water around here. We're just entering the magic forest, and there's a sign, a brightly coloured sign with a dragonfly. Tell me about it. Cuéntame.
3: That sign over there, my granddaughter painted it when she was five. It says, I love the wetlands, because she's learnt so much here. She can recognise the plants and understand nature. If we don't take care of these places, the situation is going to get worse. There's already water scarcity, and these wetlands are where the fresh water is. So their future is at risk if we don't protect this. I want my granddaughter to be able to say, my grandmother stood up for this. She fought to leave us a better world.
2: Jane, this is exactly what we should all be aiming for, you know, creating these better spaces for our kids and grandkids. I mean, Luisa is such a character. I wonder, did you jump around the wetlands with her?
1: I did, and it was great fun, and I loved her energy and passion.
2: There's actually a lot of energy and passion that we've heard on the program today with how these communities are coming together to protect the wetlands by cleaning them up, designing the public spaces to protect them, and also trying to use them as natural shields to prevent flooding. It's like you said earlier with the T-shirt, yo amo mi humedal. We love our wetlands.
1: Exactly. Yo amo mi humedal. Yeah. I had such a great time visiting them, and I'll always remember those tiny, brightly coloured siete colores birds darting about.
2: Now, Jane, before I let you go, we are dedicating today's programme to José Araya, a well-known figure among the locals in Valdivia, who actually helped you put this report together, but has sadly passed away now.
1: Yes, he was an amazing person who was passionate about the wetlands, and he put me in touch with all the people I met in Valdivia. And I was so looking forward to meeting him and was really sad when I heard he had tragically and unexpectedly died. Now, there were tributes and ceremonies all over Valdivia and across social media after his death. And all the people I met told me that they continued to care for the wetlands as part of his legacy.
2: It's clear that this community will remember him for all the positive changes that he helped push. Thank you so much, Jane, for what we've heard today.
1: Thanks, Mara.
2: And with that, we leave Chile with a lot of hope, knowing that communities can come together and make a difference. Now, I'll be back next week, taking you to an entirely different part of the world to find out about positive news. Until then, remember to subscribe to our podcast just by searching for People Fixing the World wherever you listen to your podcasts. I'm Myra Anubi. Until next week, thanks for listening.
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10: We have a background of great instinct or curiosity in the visual arts. 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
11: 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In Business Daily, we're looking at the multi-billion dollar toy industry. We'll ask why backing the right movie, YouTube show, or social media trend can affect your bottom line. We'll also hear about the challenges of making products based on surprise hits. That's all after the latest world news.
3: BBC News with Debbie Russ. Keir Starmer will hold what's being seen as a make-or-break cabinet meeting shortly, as his future as Britain's Prime Minister hangs in the balance. It follows disastrous local election results for his party last week. Israel's parliament has approved a law to set up special military trials for Palestinians accused of taking part in the deadly Hamas-led attack in October 2023. The tribunal will be able to pass death sentences. President Volodymyr Zelensky says Russia has launched more than 200 drones at targets in Ukraine following the end of a three-day ceasefire. For its part, the Russian military said it had shot down 27 Ukrainian drones. Turkey's foreign minister will hold talks in Qatar today as part of regional diplomatic efforts in the US-Iran conflict. President Trump had earlier said the current ceasefire was on life support, while a parliamentary spokesman in Tehran said Iran may seek to enrich uranium up to 90% if the US renews its attacks. The UN says more than 400 civilians have been killed in Afghanistan since October in its border conflict with Pakistan. The majority occurred in a single Pakistani airstrike on a drug rehabilitation centre. 14 people are missing after a boat carrying undocumented migrants sank off Malaysia's west coast. 23 people were rescued. New Zealand's government has announced plans to amend the law so that companies can't be sued over climate change damage or harm caused by greenhouse gas emissions. The change will stop a high-profile case brought against six New Zealand dairy and fossil fuel companies. The governing body of Japanese baseball has introduced a rule punishing dangerous swings. BBC News.
12: I'm Elizabeth Hodson and welcome to Business Daily from the BBC World Service. On today's programme, I'll be looking at how streaming platforms, social media and YouTube are creating licensing opportunities for the toy industry.
13: Licenses is absolutely key. Without licenses, I don't think you'd have a business. It's what drives the business forward.
12: How smartphone apps are helping brands and concepts go global.
14: In the old days, you know, when you think of like kawaii and anime, it's only like in Japan or in Hong Kong and in Korea, right? But nowadays, you know, because of IG, you know, TikTok, the whole world get to see this like anime world.
12: And why the good old-fashioned puzzle is set to be the breakout hit of 2026.
15: New IPs are coming into puzzles like Stranger Things or One Piece. Puzzles are becoming really in and fashionable. It's quite exciting to see, actually.
12: You'll be hearing all about that and much more in Business Daily from the BBC.
16: It's time. The world will know you as pop stars. But you will be much more than that.
12: That's the trailer for one of the biggest and most unexpected Netflix shows of last year. In 2025, the South Korean K-pop Demon Hunters animated movie combined catchy music, high-octane action and world-class animation to create a huge global phenomenon. In fact, it became the streaming platform's most-watched movie of all time. And with over 500 million views and counting, it's not just Netflix who are celebrating, because the toy industry is also pretty happy about it. Global market research company Circana said that across the 12 countries it covers, including the US, the UK and other big European markets, toy sales as a whole amounted to $73 billion in 2025. And crucially, products tied to licenses, for example, K-pop Demon Hunters, accounted for 37% of that figure. Frederic Tutte is Circana's global toys industry analyst, and she explains what's behind the trend.
17: Let's get battle ready.
15: Things you watch on the big screen, on the small screen, on streaming, maybe licenses and properties you like when you were a teenager or as a child. So there's also nostalgia coming into the equation. Consumers from, you know, 3 onwards are looking for products linked to their favorite brand and their fans. So they're collecting items, toys, figurines, plush, keyring items to take along with them and to showcase in their homes.
12: And Frederique says that thanks to streaming services, social media and channels like YouTube, there are literally thousands of shows to choose from. And crucially, it's becoming easier for those shows to gain a global reach.
15: The market is much more diverse. It's also much more global because everyone is watching the same content on their screens at the same time. They can be watching a YouTube series, they can be watching a TikTok influencer, or they could be watching a Formula One Grand Prix. And all of that is happening at the same time. So that's opening up really big prospects for the licensors and the licensees all at once.
12: One of the first companies out the block when it comes to creating toys from official licenses is Funko. They're known for their very collectible and instantly recognisable figures featuring oversized angular heads with cute cartoonish faces. A few weeks ago, at one of the industry's biggest events, the Toy Fair in London's Olympia, I caught up with Andy Oddy, Chief Commercial Officer at Funko. He told me that building up relationships with the owners of the big licenses is crucial.
18: We're very comfortable with having strong relationships with all the major studios and content providers. And through that relationship, we tend to fall upon almost every opportunity and license. That's a lot harder for most companies in this hall. They have to pick 7 to 10 licenses. We've got hundreds of licenses. We're in everything, pretty much, which gives us that better probability of hitting a success.
12: And as sports events become ever more global, soccer and motor racing tie-ups are a great way for companies like Funko to broaden their customer base.
18: That's something we're talking about a lot more internally, and you'll notice the prevalence of European sports within our range. You've seen football players out there from Liverpool, and we have Bayern Munich coming, Barca we've got out there. So, you know, we're in that game, we're in the Formula One game, which until recently was much more of a European sport, or even Asian European. And now, adjacent to all of that, we're looking at doing a lot more business in the Asia regions around licenses that might be typically associated more with that population over there.
12: So what opportunities does the globalisation of streaming services in particular give you as a business?
18: What we are noticing is content popping up from all over the place that we can then execute against. We've noticed with the whole YouTube phenomenon, the way product is coming to market and content is coming to market can be so different by region, but then some of those pieces of content will translate globally, others will not. But there is that much bigger scramble out there, and also a really effective content that we can execute against coming from all manner of regions.
12: Andy mentioned YouTube, and one company which has created several successful products based on YouTube shows is Tony's. They make audio players, which you attach an interchangeable figurine to, and this signifies which story or audiobook will play out. There are the more obvious Lion King and Paddington figurines, but now some of the characters are sourced from streaming services and social media. Liz Peters, head of global portfolio at Tony's, says these newer types of media and their licenses are increasingly important.
19: YouTube is a great place for us to get inspiration and to understand what's hot, especially for kids. And we know that they are consuming streaming platforms. A really good example for us is Miss Rachel. So we really observed Miss Rachel for a while, and we saw that she was really resonating with our core demographics, so really young kids, like age 1 to 3. Miss Rachel is a kids educator and YouTube sensation. We partnered with her on a special Tony. It looks exactly like her. It has her voice, so it really speaks directly to the kids and really helps educate them at home without the use of a screen.
12: You work with lots of different intellectual properties, so IPs. I guess on the plus side, you've got a massively wide range of characters to choose from. So how do you pick a winner?
19: Well, it's very difficult. There's a lot of choice out there, so we really need to whittle it down. So we subscribe to a lot of industry data, what's performing well there. We also look at YouTube. We look at other streaming platforms or TV shows that are performing well.
12: So if, for example, you have a real person or a cartoon character who you'd like to feature, what happens when you want to introduce that character to, say, a region which doesn't predominantly speak English? Do you, say, translate or do you just stick with the original version? How does that work?
19: We always try to localise where possible. So even in US and UK, you'd think that we obviously speak the same language, but we really try to always have British English or American English, whatever is relevant. So for someone like Miss Rachel, her voice is known in all English-speaking territories, so we would never translate her or even localise her. But for example, in our non-English-speaking markets, we would use translators and we would often use the voice actors in the local markets who are known for those characters, who are often like quite famous in their own right as the dubbing actors, and we would use them to voice the stories.
12: And as toy and viewing trends become more global, one particular region is coming to the fore, says Frederic Tutt from Sicana, who we heard from earlier.
15: The influence, the newness, the disruption is really coming from the East. So now the innovation's coming from China, from South Korea, from Japan.
12: And Frederic says one of the trends coming from that region is key rings, which, she says, will be huge this year, especially in the form of what's being called wearables. That's things you attach to bags or clothing. And it all started with the breakout success on social media of Labubu, a line of collectible plush toys created in Hong Kong.
15: Think about the Labubu craze, for example, of 2025. This has taken the world by surprise. Everybody was in awe of all this incredibly funny-looking plush with a keyring that you attach to your handbag. Now, guess what is the biggest new trend in 2026 in the toy market? Those vinyl plush that you attach to your handbag. And the manufacturers that do slime will have a little slime pot that you attach to your handbag. And those that do little virtual pets will have a virtual pet that you attach to your handbag or your rucksack or your backpack.
12: This is Business Daily from the BBC World Service. I'm Elizabeth Hodson, and in today's programme, we're looking at how social media and streaming services are transforming the toy industry. Denise Wong, who's originally from Hong Kong, is creative director of Momotoko, which makes cute-looking plush toy keyrings. But her products have a very on-trend USP, or unique selling point. The themes of the characters are rooted in neurodiversity and very modern-day worries.
14: Momotoko is all about perfectly imperfect characteristic of Gen Z and millennial. When we come up with like design, we always think of like a hero, princesses, but the real world is all about the real human. So our hero character, Fever Leaf, actually has anxiety. And we do have like Asumi's, which has ADHD.
12: So looking around the stall, it speaks to me of anime, of kind of kawaii, so that cuteness, but kind of edgy.
14: I grew up in the kawaii anime culture because I was like born in Hong Kong. You know, my partner is from Japan, Tokyo. So this is like very natural for us. In the old days, when you think of like kawaii and anime, it's only like in Japan or in Hong Kong and in Korea, right? But nowadays, you know, because of like IG, TikTok, you know, the whole world like get to see this like anime world, and it's so colorful and it's so dreamy. You know, everyone is like turning around and say, oh, like anime or kawaii. It's become a business opportunity, yeah.
12: So keyrings are set to be a big business opportunity this year. And Frederic Tutt thinks another retro favourite will also do well, the good old-fashioned puzzle.
15: This is the category with the most innovation I've seen. Puzzles are going to be really in 26. Why? We see, for example, the emergence of speed puzzling, which are competition where everyone is doing the same jigsaw puzzle at the same time, and the winner is the one who's doing it the fastest. We also see that new IPs are coming into puzzles like Stranger Things or One Piece. Puzzles are becoming really in and fashionable. It's quite exciting to see, actually.
12: Frederic mentioned the importance of film and pop culture tie-ups to puzzle makers. And one of the biggest players in the puzzle market is German company Ravensburger. And it's hoping that its license of the moment, K-pop Demon Hunters, will push sales into the stratosphere. Katie Fletcher is their head of marketing and product development.
20: Globally, the licenses are done on an individual basis. So for Ravensburger, we have the puzzle and the painting by numbers license. We are launching a painting by numbers product as well. With our puzzles, we work with lots of different formats. So, for example, 500 piece, 1,000 piece, 2,000 piece. We even go up to 42,000 piece. So we've got a lot of scope of opportunity to extend the K-pop Demons range out to further puzzle formats.
0: So it's worth investing in these types of licenses, which may be very expensive, but at the same time, you've got lots of different formats that then you can basically create puzzles for.
20: Yeah, absolutely.
12: Sukarno's Frédéric Tut is predicting 2026 will be a big year for movie licenses in general, and she says some familiar faces will be leading the charge.
15: First of all, we look at what's coming up in the theatres at the cinema. And so in 2026, I think we have the biggest lineup of family-friendly movies coming up since 2019. So if you want to know just a few of them, let's think about Toy Story. The fifth installment is coming.
21: Woody!
22: Jesse, hello?
21: Is it as bad out there for toys as they say it is?
22: We're finding more abandoned toys each day.
23: We're down!
21: Tex invaded our house, too.
22: I don't know, Jesse. Toys are for play, but tech is for everything.
15: We also have a Star Wars movie with The Mandalorian.
24: Hey, never touch the buttons.
15: Toy manufacturers work ahead of time, and they know that in 26, these are going to be some of the winners.
12: One of those toy makers is US company Basic Fun. They've manufactured lines based on both Star Wars and Toy Story in the form of Mr. Potato Head, but with a twist. As Tim Ives explains, he looks after sales and marketing in Europe for the company.
13: With Mr. Potato Head, obviously, it's been around for years. We're working with a number of licenses to do collabs with it. So it's mixing together Mr. Potato Head, which is a classic, and introducing things like Star Wars and Mandalorian, and also doing things like Stitch, which obviously was a big movie last year and is still very popular.
0: You're having a Mr. Potato Head and Star Wars mashup.
13: Absolutely, yeah. So you can get Yoda, you've got the Mandalorian, and you've got a Stormtrooper all dressed up as Mr. Potato Head. And of course, these are all interchangeable, so you can mix and match them.
0: So you can have a Stormtrooper / Mandalorian Mr. Potato Head, or Mrs. Potato Head.
13: Yeah, you can mix them all up. There's even Harry Potter and Disney villains. There's all sorts of great collabs we can do with these properties.
0: Talking about Harry Potter, Harry Potter turns 25, I think, this year.
25: Life not a veto.
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30: Why are you always carrying this child while doing your house chores or going to the market?
31: Can't you sometimes leave the baby with your husband as well?
30: Pumbaa. That is a very good point. We will start working on that. That reminds me, I heard you talking to Jabu about something. Was it positive?
1: Playful parent.
30: Thank you. But I didn't really get what it was all about.
1: I noticed your curiosity, but I'm glad that you asked.
2: Uh-huh.
1: You
2: see,
30: my husband is here.
2: Kumba, she was trying to explain this concept to me, but I could not understand it. I didn't plan to pass by your house while going to the Bandaba, but thank God that you are here.
30: I was actually going to talk to you both about positive, playful parenting. Playing is everything that babies do when they are not sleeping or going to the toilet. Communication between caregivers and children includes talking, gestures, and interaction.
2: Listen very well. It's very important.
30: This information is for both of us. Mm. Let's let her continue.
2: Okay.
30: As I was saying, communication between caregivers and children helps children to grow and develop. And also, it helps them to build their vocabulary and understand their environment. Playing with them is very, very crucial, and it is an important part of their life. And that is why it is very, very, very important for both parents to contribute and play with their kids. Through play, that is when we also understand and respond to their needs.
3: Does this mean that men also can play with the children?
30: It is the responsibility of both parents.
3: You see, when other women are going to this kind of gathering, you make it as if it's not important.
2: How could I have known that it was an important gathering? You women are always gathering.
30: Yamati, it was not only you who missed out. Even Jabu was not there. And that was the sole reason you saw me with her the other day.
3: That's true.
30: It was the same thing I was explaining to her. Mm-hmm. So please, make sure you let your husband do what he's supposed to do.
2: Kumba, thank you so much. Now that I understand this concept, I will do everything possible to ensure that I do what is best for my wife and my children.
3: This will really help me and at least put me at ease. Sometimes I rest.
30: Okay, I'm taking my lead now.
3: Mm. Thank you very much.
30: You're always welcome. Yes.
2: It's okay. I think, you know, we'll go together.
4: Look at this man. What? You see, we are discussing something very, very important. And you see this man coming with his child as if he's the only one having a child.
2: So you are telling me that playing with my child is no more important?
4: What are the importance of playing with a child?
5: I was also surprised seeing him with a child. None of us has ever done that.
4: Exactly.
2: Before. Okay, that is true. But the thing is, playing with your child has a lot of significance. Your child learns to play from birth. And through this play, they learn things from you. And you as a parent will also begin to understand their needs. And when this happens, it helps them in their overall growth. Mind you, both the mother and the father plays an important role. Unfortunately, in our community, only women are left to do this.
4: Do you want to tell me, after providing food for my family, I have to sit again and the receipt?
2: Well, if that is how you understand it, yes. But playing with children has a lot of positive impacts on their life. One, they will gain knowledge. Two, it will boost their confidence. Uh-huh. And then they will grow up to be happy children and successful adults.
5: Yeah. Honestly, I also heard this on the radio. They say really? Boys tells children to grow their intelligence. Mm-hmm. And it also helps them to build their vocabulary.
2: Mm-hmm. Exactly. As children are playing with toys, they interact. And that interaction leads to them building a very, very good communicative skill.
4: No, come on. But you and I, we both know that definitely some of these toys are very, very expensive.
2: You don't have to spend a lot of money on toys. You can just easily take ropes, curtains, or even old fabrics to make toys out of it.
5: Honestly, these are some of the things we used to play with when we were younger. From now on, I will play with my children. Mm-hmm. Even if I cannot afford toys, mm-hmm. I'll make them by myself.
2: Very,
5: yeah,
2: very
5: but
2: good.
5: Sorry, so I have to take my leave. Someone is waiting for me.
4: You cannot leave me alone here because I also have to share this wonderful discussion with my wife and my family.
5: Let's go then.
4: Yeah,
5: we'll see you later.
2: All right, no problem.
5: I'll see you later.
2: All right, no problem. Okay,
4: yes, for your information, I also have to babysit. I also have to make toys for my kids.
2: No
4: and
2: problem.
4: I will also play with my own kids.
2: No problem.
4: I'm a good
2: no
4: player.
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4: 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Closing date for the registration is on Friday, 8 May 2026, while the examination date is on Friday, 15th May 2026, time 8:30 a.m.

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0: It's Tuesday, the 12th of May, 2026, 8 o'clock in the morning across the Gambia. I am Peter Gomez, and this is Coffee Time on West Coast Radio, brought to you in association with Global Properties, JFIN Money Transfer, TAF Africa Global, Trust Bank, Global Auto Care, Gambia Electrical Company Limited, Jah Oil, and Wave the Gambia.
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0: 5 past 8 in the morning, yesterday, Coffee Time welcomed Honorable Swaibu Ture for his maiden appearance on the program. Today, we mark another first. Honorable Lamin Jabi, Minister of Communication and Digital Economy, joins us in the studio. His portfolio is one of the most forward-looking in government, covering broadband expansion, e-government, digital ID, data protection, and ICT policy, areas that touch the daily lives of Gambians everywhere. Our conversation is an opportunity to step away from politics and focus instead on the big themes shaping our future: digital transformation, infrastructure, regulation, and how technology can improve citizen impact. And still steering clear of politics, we meet Dr. Abdoulaye Ba, only the second consultant pediatric surgeon in the Gambia. His presence is not just remarkable in itself, but part of a broader pattern we've been showcasing over the past 3 weeks. Three highly trained consultants, each representing a critical branch of medicine. We began with a urologist, then an obstetrician gynecologist, and now a pediatric surgeon. And together, these conversations highlight the growing depth of specialist expertise in our health sector, a development that matters profoundly for Gambians. It means better care for children, safer maternal health, and advanced treatment options that once required travel abroad. Well, try as you may to keep away from politics, it's hard to keep the irrepressible Sidin Jai, deputy speaker and senior figure in President Barrow's NPP, out of the headlines. But once again, alas, he's making news for all the wrong reasons. In a leaked audio, Njai is apparently overheard unleashing tribal tirades in a year when Gambians are preparing to head to the polls. In a stinging yet sober commentary, we are reminded that the nation cannot heal if tribalism continues to shape leadership and opportunity. And this month's episode of the Shola Mohoni podcast, carried over from last Tuesday, takes a fresh look at Workers' Day, which we celebrated some 11 days ago. Instead of focusing only on the rallies and speeches, the podcast explores the deeper realities of work, aging, and what happens when the working years finally draw to a close. There'll be the usual look at the front pages of the Tuesday papers and news reports filed by the Coffee Time reporter pool. It's a lot, isn't it? Thanks for joining us.
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2: A very good morning from me, Aji Jogopkan, as we begin this newspaper review with the front page of the Observer 24. Barrow pledges full action on local government probe. AG Dauda Diallo calls for stronger human rights accountability at African Commission session in Banjul. Journalist Lee escapes knife attack in Bakau. Police investigate murder case in Basse. Forestry Department trains communities on bushfire management in Ginoy. Barrow dares opposition to contest December polls individually. And Canifing Magistrate Court grants bail to Gala members charged over Westfield Monument gathering. Up next is the Standard's front cover. Opposition coalition to select flag bearer in 2 months. Barrow vows to implement LG Commission recommendations. GPU ends boycott of information ministry. Imam warns God's fury for politicians promoting tribalism. Soldier tells court Sanamanjang threatened to kill and bury him. Police say suspected lunatic behind voter registration materials theft in Sanyang. Gala members released on bail. GRA tells staff to protect professional standards and unite to hold First National Congress Saturday. Up next is the Voices front cover. President Barrow promises to act on Council's inquiry report. 14 Gala members plead not guilty to unlawful assembly charges. CTMC petitions IEC over voter register irregularities. Students stage protest at Yunus English School amid internal dispute. Former jungler Sanamanjang accused of torture as army veteran testifies. And I didn't have power to stop them, prison officer testifies in Sanamanjang murder trial. Up next is the front cover of The Point. Barrow vows to recover every Dalasi lost as he receives LGCI report. APP Sobeya slams deputy speaker's tribal audio and arrest of Gala members. GRA board management vow to tackle staff welfare issues in familiarization tour. GFA urges unity within existing opposition blocs. Justice Minister urges human dignity at 87th African Committee. Urges human dignity at

0: 2026 rainy season. Local Government Commission of Inquiry reveals systemic failures across area and municipal councils. 14 Gala Movement members charged with unlawful assembly and granted bail by court. Police seek DNA order in children's court case against Keksane. Attorney General tells African Rights Forum no government can claim legitimacy without accountability. Serekunda Health Center celebrates Nurses and Midwives Day, and dignity of the robe. Should sitting judges accept public awards? And that ends our first look at the newspaper headlines. We thank the editors and reporters of The Voice, The Standard, Foreign, The Observer 24, and The Point.
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The most anticipated event of the year is here again. Oh yes, the annual Taxpayers Award Ceremony is back. The GRA will hold the 8th edition of Taxpayers Appreciation and Award Ceremony on Saturday, May 23rd, 2026 at the Cook Ocean Hotel Resort and Spa, commencing at 7 p.m. This award ceremony is dedicated 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This spectacular event will be graced by the President of the Republic of the Gambia, His Excellency Mr. Adama Barrow, Cabinet Ministers, senior government officials, members of the business community and development partners. 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

0: 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I look forward to hearing from you and to being part of your transformative life experience for this year and for the rest of your life. God bless you.
1: If you want to advertise on the program, call and speak with Mr. Jibril Jassy on 699-0107, 787-0107 or 924-24.

0: Your boss likes you to mention the hospital, huh?
1: Yes.
0: As often as you
1: yes,
0: can.
1: Yes, because it's a pride for all of us. It's the ground for our training, and it's still a ground for training and mentoring younger people. So from there, when I just finished my house job, there was no local residency training. Works were still ongoing.
0: So house job in, you know, your language is
1: yes.
0: apprenticeship.
1: Yes, more or less. Okay. It's the most junior kid of a doctor. That's when you just finish medical school. You don't have a permanent license, meaning you're working under supervision.
0: Okay.
1: Yeah, so that's what the house job means, which takes 2 years mm-hmm. before you are licensed by the Medical and Dental Council of the Gambia. Then after that, you have your permanent license. Mm-hmm. That's where the medical officership starts. So during my rotation as a house officer, I had always had the intention of working with children. I even did my electives in the UK in pediatrics. So I started with pediatrics. I saw how they needed help. There was a great need for specialist pediatricians. Mm-hmm. But I ended up in surgery, where I realized I had a greater impact as a doctor. Oh. I was taking care of patients and seeing results. So then with the passion of being a pediatrician and a surgeon, mm-hmm. it all fell in line after my membership exam to enter into pediatric okay. surgery. So it all started when I was in the medical school, having the love in caring for children. Mm-hmm. So after the, I was among the first batch of residents after we got the accreditation in 2018 under the West African College of Surgeons. We were two in surgery. My other colleague, Dr. Kamara, was here in the program. Then we had four others from OBGYN. So I finished my membership, which was a rigorous training done in the Gambia with rotations in different specialists. Mm-hmm. Then I passed the exams in 2011 under the West African College of Surgeons. But because pediatric surgery was not, or is still not accredited to train in the Gambia, I had to spend about 8-9 months in the Gambia before getting the scholarship from Kids OR Smile Train, which I'll be very thankful to mention.
0: Yeah, sure.
1: They were very helpful in giving me the scholarship.
0: We're grateful that they gave you the scholarship.
1: Yes, to go to Ghana with the support of the hospital as well as the government. It was a partnership because it was very clear. You go and train, but you have to come back, which was okay because that's the passion.
0: Were you bonded?
1: Yes. So it was a partnership. Even with the Smile Kids OR package, mm-hmm. it's very clear while signing that you have to come and serve the people of your country, so which I'm very happy to do.
0: Fantastic.
1: So I spent 3 years in Ghana doing my rotations in pediatric surgery. I was appointed as a supernumerary resident, meaning I was not directly paid by the government of Ghana.
0: Okay.
1: So I was given a study leave with salary from the hospital to undergo the training. Mm-hmm. So after I finished, I had to come spend some few months still undergoing some mentorship and coaching under Dr. Cherno Jallo, mm-hmm. who is the first pediatric surgeon in the country. And then I have to enter for the exams, which came out successfully in April.
0: Okay.
1: So that's how the journey goes.
0: What were your biggest challenges training, both at home and abroad?
1: The biggest challenge for the membership was you realize we were the first batch. So you realize a lot of things were not in place. I must admit...
0: You were the guinea pigs,
1: yes,
0: if you like.
1: Yes, so, but I must admit our mentors and consultants and supervisors were keen to make sure the program goes. So that was one of the challenge. And also trying to make sure that this program continues. It needs a lot of things to be put in place, making sure data is set. Because if all of those things are not in line, the college will not give you the accreditation. So that was one of the challenge and training. But I could say it was okay. The biggest was leaving the Gambia to go to Ghana, trying to blend with the culture, serving other people, and trying to also blend
0: in. You know, we have so many similarities, Ghanaians and Gambians.
1: Yes, there is a similar, but you realize that it becomes, you try to adapt. The food is similar, but it's a bit different. The culture is similar, but there is some difference.
0: Sure.
1: You realize the day-to-day activity you're used to in the Gambia, you have to change that a little bit, knowing that you are there for one purpose, no much socialization.
0: Absolutely. But Ghanaians are just...

0: as easygoing, as laid back as we are.
1: Very lovely people. And shout out to all of them, my colleagues. They made me feel at home.
0: Fantastic.
1: So it was really wonderful experience.
0: How would you describe the current state of pediatric surgical care in the Gambia?
1: Thank you, sir, for the question. We are in a very promising trajectory. You realize before we had the pediatric surgeon, that was Dr. Jalo, a lot of the cases had to go back to abroad for treatment. Those who cannot, or the emergency, because there are some cases you must deal with them or do something before you refer. They were being handled by the general surgeons, and we thank them for handling the fort at that time. But you realize now with pediatric surgery, having a consultant, now we are two, and the numbers growing, you realize that we are able, not to be boasting, but we're able to do almost everything home, unless you want to go out. Something that is related to our specialty, we can proudly say that we can deal with it here on our own soil at the teaching hospital. Three is promising. They are promised. A lot of colleagues are also interested. We have two, one who would be finishing by the end of the year. Another one is in training. So it is promising. And I can say parents and children are happier. You realize the smiles that we put into them, they come with hopelessness, despair, and being in pain. And you realize that your problem is being solved with very little expenditure on your side. Because for under fives, it's free. Unless there are some one or two things that is not available in the hospital that you have to go and buy. But if you compare that with having to be referred, let's say, just to Senegal, yes, which is the closest, yes, facility that you can go to, is expensive and out of reach for many average Gambians.
0: Absolutely.
1: So it's promising.
0: Oh, absolutely.
1: Yeah.
0: You're a specialist for children.
1: Yes.
0: What are the most common surgical conditions you treat among Gambian children?
1: Thank you, sir, for that question. The commonest conditions we treat includes groin swellings. We call it hernias. There is a misconception around that, oh, children don't have hernias.
0: Exactly.
1: It's only adults.
0: That's what we thought.
1: And it's the commonest thing we do.
0: Up.
1: Yes.
0: Uh-huh.
1: Because if you look at the way we are built through the Almighty, you realize that there is a high risk, especially for babies who are born premature, of developing groin swellings, and which would include the hernias, which would include hydrocele, where they have the swelling on the scrotum.
0: Yeah, why is that? Because you can't say it's the weight, you know,
1: yes,
0: you know, on your waist area.
1: Right.
0: Is it?
1: All right, interesting. So how it happens is it's commoner in boys. Why is the testicles,
0: yeah,
1: the balls.
0: No, it's part
1: yes,
0: of the
1: yes,
0: body.
1: Yes. So
0: every healthy man wants
1: yes,
0: to have
1: yes.
0: testicles.
1: So yes. So during the formation of the baby, those testicles are developing very close to the kidneys, and they are located in the abdomen. Meaning,
0: is that
1: what
0: why
1: we call
0: they say they go up and down?
1: Yes.
0: People say they go
1: yes.
0: up and down.
1: So
0: when they go up, they are going towards the kidneys.
1: Yes. So but. During formation, they are just beneath the kidney, so they have to descend and go down. So before the baby comes out, around 7 months, it is just sitting at the groin, the entrance to the groin. So the groin is a passageway between the abdomen and the scrotal area.
0: Okay.
1: So by the time the baby comes out, meaning at 9 months, because that's when we say someone is term, around 37 weeks, the testicle would have passed the groin, which is the passageway from the abdomen to the scrotum, and drops to the scrotum. So when that happens, that's normal. But you realize if someone is born premature, you realize that that time to transit hasn't happened. Okay? So the testis stays there, and that's why the groin swelling, the hydrocele, and the undescended testis have a similar course. So when the testis drops, that passage is expected to close for one reason or the other. Maybe increase repeated crying, some babies who are not well formed, the musculoskeletal system is not fully formed. Or for one reason, it hasn't closed because that the moment it drops, it should close.
0: Okay.
1: Then it has a passage where the intestine can go in and out. And then depending on the size, if it is big to allow the intestine, it becomes a hernia.

0: if it is very tiny and allows only water, because in the abdomen there is also water, which we call peritoneal fluid. That water trickles to the base of the scrotum. It becomes hydrocele, whereby it's a fluid collection. And if the testis hasn't had the time to drop, then it becomes an undescended testis. So it's as a result of the way we are formed as males and then having that passageway closing and not closing because of different reasons.
1: Oh, wow.
0: Yes.
1: We're learning a lot. 8:34 is the time in the Gambia. So now we have you, and before you we had Dr. Cherno Jallo.
0: Yes,
1: sir. Right? How has, you know, your qualification, having the two of you, changed outcomes for families who previously had to travel abroad for care?
0: All right. Thank you, sir, for for that question. Having the two of us means we're able to do more cases.
1: Okay.
0: We're able to treat more patients, and we're able to allow more patients to be successfully treated and then go back home. Since he came, the referral rate drastically dropped. People were only going out based on choice. Now imagine you have two people, looking at statistics even, mm-hmm. When he was alone, you realize that we were doing about 150, 120 cases in every 6 months. Now looking at last year, whereby the number has increased, by then I was a resident, I have two other residents, we had the opportunity to do more cases. So like this past 6 months, we're doing between 200 going to 250, up to 300 cases, because it varies based on the load of patients. So we're able to do more cases. We're able to also have a stronger team. You realize we are all there operating, we are sharing ideas, the outcomes becomes better. Rather than one is operating, you realize you have two specialists or two consultants operating, the outcomes is way better. You realize that you have better outcomes, and then your results are better. I'm not saying before the results are not better, but you realize that two heads sharing, okay, you become more meticulous in whatever you are doing. So our outcomes continue to increase, continue to be better. And you realize that you've asked the question, what is the commonest thing to do? But I would just want to, with your permission, mention what we also do.
1: Absolutely.
0: You realize that we are able to deal with any surgical condition of the child, excluding the brain, the spine, and the bones. But we are trained to deal with the brain emergencies. For the brain, we leave it with the pediatric neurosurgeon. We have one neurosurgeon as well as a pediatric neurosurgeon, the same person, Dr. John Jabang.
1: Mm-hmm.
0: And the spine also we leave for him. The orthopedic side, the bones, we can deal with it, but most of the time we leave it for the orthopedics because part of the training, we are exposed to it especially. So, but you realize that, and then excluding the heart. But anything ranging from the chest, we've had surgeries that we've done in EFS, Edward Francis Small Teaching Hospital, where we had babies who were born, they could not swallow because the esophagus, meaning the food pipe, is interrupted. And those people, if you had to operate them, imagine operating a 2 kilo baby, the biggest you would have maybe a 2.5 kilo baby, and you have to go through the chest because that's where the interruption is. We've done those things a couple of times and they've been successful.
1: Wow.
0: We've had opportunities.
1: We don't get to hear about the positive cases.
0: Yes.
1: It's only when, God forbid, the child dies in the operating theater
0: that
1: it, you know, hits social media.
0: Yes. And I would mention here, I will not say it has never happened, but our intraoperative mortality is nearly zero.
1: Wow.
0: You realize neonatal care is challenging. And hopefully when we go to our challenges and our way forward, we'll bring it. But they are very sophisticated human beings, the neonates. They are not only small adults. They need a lot of care.
1: Sure.
0: So in our little challenges that we are having is something that we may, or we are anticipating to have, is more support on the post-operative care for those special babies after they've gone through a 4 or 5 hour operation. But we've also had experiences whereby babies are born and they couldn't go to toilet. We all know going to toilet is a normal physiology. It's a normal response.
1: Absolutely.
0: For every human being. But those babies are there, they couldn't. And we've done complex surgeries whereby we have to, the first stage, divert, help them go to toilet, then they are able to eat and grow. Then we're able to come and recreate that passage so that they are able to go to toilet. It's also one of the commonest thing we do back in the hospital. We have some patients who come and then the food pipe, meaning from the stomach to the small intestines, they are interrupted. We've had to go in and deal with those cases. So in summary, because of time, I would just want to say we are able to deal with a lot of conditions for the child and the baby that will need operations in the teaching hospital.
1: Fantastic. It's great to hear. It's Thank you. We're with Dr. Abdullahi Bah this morning, Gambia's second consultant pediatric surgeon. What facilities, equipment, or support systems are most urgently needed to strengthen pediatric surgery in our country?
0: All right. Thank you, sir, for the question. I understand you have a great audience and a very wide audience, so it will be a very important platform to mention this. As I started, neonatal care is very important, and we are doing fantastic surgeries, but we are trying to see how to resuscitate and support those babies after they are out. So that is one of the places whereby support can come in. Our colleague neonatologists, because we work hand in glove together, they are very fantastic, but it's one of the areas whereby more support can come in and then helping to improve our outcomes. Because you can do a fantastic surgery, a few days they are fine, but you want them to go home and be coming for follow-up. So that's one. The other thing is also having our own dedicated theater. At the moment, we are sharing theater suites with the different specialties. So we have 6 days that we are able to operate in a month as elective, and it's not enough. Every week we are able to operate 1 day, then every other week we operate twice. So that makes it 6 times a week. So because of space in that facility whereby we are sharing with other specialties. So having our own dedicated theater means that we can structure ourselves. The numbers are there. We're able to do more surgeries because the waiting list is there. We are clearing as much as we can. When we enter, our colleagues jokingly say, Thursdays are day for your salary, work for your salary. Meaning when we enter pediatric surgery, we are there up to late in the afternoon. If it's up to us, we'll operate late night. Oh, wow. But because of logistics, you have to stop. But if you have your own dedicated theater, you realize that you structure yourself, you have your team, you can do as much as you can and then reduce the backload. Then the other support whereby is where support is needed would include, now the world is moving away from open surgery. And
1: what is also known as invasive
0: surgery. Invasive surgery. Okay. And we are all trained, my boss and I and my colleagues, to do minimally invasive surgery, whereby you do keyhole surgeries. You don't have to do a very big cut on the baby.
1: That's what you were mainly trained on.
0: So we, as part of the training, you are expected to be trained on it.
1: Okay.
0: So we did a lot of open surgery because you realize that pediatric surgery and minimal invasive is not the reverse, even in the in our part of the world. But in the West, it's the other way around, whereby. But we are trained to do that.
1: Okay.
0: So you realize that equipment-wise, we are challenged with having the mini instruments for those children. Because imagine operating a two-year-old using laparoscopy. So they need very small instruments like 3 millimeters, 5 millimeters based on the age.
1: And those are not available?
0: We have the 5 millimeters, but you realize that you can do bigger children. You cannot do smaller children.
1: Okay. And so then the equipment for smaller children,
0: is
1: available?
0: Is definite, is not adequate. You understand? So there is support that is needed. But the smaller ones, the 3 millimeters, we don't have those ones. Okay. So we have for bigger children. So it's very important for collaborators and partners because government cannot do it alone. They're doing what they can. But I understand partners, when they come in, these things makes it better. Support on that side would be very helpful. And then the other part that I would say, our training also goes with our support staff, which would include the pediatric anesthetist. We have one interested in pediatric anesthesia, but having an area whereby you have also more pediatric anesthetists because their physiology is completely different from the adult. So the more we specialize, we have nurses also specializing. I hope that would increase or help a better outcome so that we have a global or a holistic package for children rather than just the pediatric surgeon.
1: Hearing that, you know, you share the same theaters, you know, with other specialists, you know, leads me to want to know how important collaboration is, you know, between, you know, the different specialists. In the past 3 weeks, I've spoken to a urologist, yes, an obstetrician, mm-hmm, gynecologist. Mm-hmm. Now I'm talking to a pediatric,
0: yes,
1: surgeon.
0: Yes.
1: So how, you know, important is collaboration between the different specialists?
0: Yeah, thank you, sir, for that question. It's very important. And you realize all the specialists you've mentioned now, there is a collaboration or we work together. For example, the obstetrician...
1: Is that why you trained together? More or less?
0: More or less. I can say that. So if you look at the obstetric and gynecologist consultant, they are the ones who will be the first in contact with the baby, even if they are unborn. So sometimes we start our discussion and in trying to care for that baby before baby is born with the obstetricians.
1: Okay.
0: And in that discussion, we also have the neonatologists. So there are a lot of collaborations and multidisciplinary team approach. Mm. Because most of these conditions, you need all of these facilities or all of these specialists to be involved. For using the urologists, you realize that in pediatric surgery, there is a branch of pediatric urology. As pediatric surgeons, we are trained. We take over now most of the pediatric urology cases. But in our absence, they are able to do some of those pediatric urology cases, which I haven't mentioned, because some babies will be born whereby the urinary system where they are able to pee from doesn't come from the tip, the male child. So they'll be peeing from the undersurface of the penis, which we call hypospadia. So we have a good number of them. So we deal with them.
1: Oh, wow.
0: But you realize that because of the collaboration, the urologist too is trained to know how to deal with that in the absence of the pediatric surgeon. So now with the advent of the college and all that, so we work together. So you realize all those specialists work. With the general surgeons, before the pediatric surgeons came, they were dealing with these kids. So I can say it's a healthy collaboration among all of these specialists in the hospital, because each one of us have a role to play in improving the life and livelihoods of these children.
1: Mm-hmm. What steps are being taken to train more pediatric surgeons locally?
0: Yeah.
1: And what advice would you give to young doctors considering this path?
0: Yes.
1: I'm sure you would like to have more people follow in your footsteps.
0: Yes. Looking at it now, we need more pediatric surgeons. And the best way to do that is to train locally. It's easier, it's cheaper, it's less stressful. And you are training and you are serving your own people. So it's a very important step. So discussions are ongoing with the unit, the hospital management and ministry, as well as postgraduate office, in having accreditation for pediatric surgery. We are hoping to have our first visit in July for the college to come and see whether we are ready to train a pediatric surgeon. And we already have one who is finishing, one who has started, and we are trying to do an ad hoc, maybe until we get the accreditation, maybe whether it's possible to go to Senegal and come, like what was done for the urology resident who is now the consultant. So plans are ongoing. I can also say we have a WhatsApp group, a link whereby we share on all the doctors' platform for those who are interested in pediatric surgery. And I can say it's promising. At the moment, it's not like boasting about it, but we have become the hottest seat that people want, or place that people want to go to. Now, if you interact with colleagues, I'm coming. And that's the essence of doing these things. You realize that you go as the first badge or the second person, you do well, you motivate the younger people, and they will know that it's possible. And you realize that since I came back, the interactions I have with junior colleagues is like, yeah, it's possible. So when I'm done, I'm coming.
1: Yeah.
0: So I think the future is bright for pediatric surgery.
1: And possibly the stories of success, because you seem to have a very high success rate.
0: Yes, right? Yes. So far we say, alhamdulillah, success rate is there, but we can do better, and that's our aim, to have zero morbidity and mortality at the end of the day.
1: Earlier on, when we spoke about tools and equipment, you know, there were certain tools that you were lacking.
0: Mm-hmm.
1: So this team that is coming now to evaluate, you know, the readiness of the EFSTH to, you know, deliver training locally.
0: Mm-hmm.
1: What if they came and didn't find those, you know, tools available?
0: Yeah.
1: Also, the fact that you have to share theaters. I mean, you don't have a dedicated, you know, theater and all of that.
0: Yes. So that's why we're doing a lot of groundwork to make sure at least we have a dedicated space for theater,
1: mm-hmm.
0: And then making sure that we are able to do more. It's very important. But the college also understands the situation of the sub-region because we are not alone in this problem.
1: Okay.
0: My training institution, when it was accredited in Ghana,
1: mm-hmm.
0: they were sharing with the adults. Until now, we have our dedicated theater. So there is an understanding. With regards to the equipment for minimally invasive, especially for laparoscopy,
1: mm-hmm.
0: You realize that we're able to do for bigger children. And then the challenges for the smaller children is an ambition that we want to do. But even in my training institution in Kolebo, you realize that for the smaller children, it's still a challenge. So it's not an isolated problem, and I don't think it's going to be a major issue in trying to deny us accreditation. So a lot of works are going, our data are intact, and works are going to make sure some of them are actually like spoiled, and those things can be fixed and get a replacement before that time is due.
1: Mm-hmm. Yeah. What's been the most rewarding moment in your career, and what keeps you motivated?
0: The most rewarding, I can say there are many, but if I am to choose one, was having to do the thoracotomy, whereby this baby came in, could not swallow.
1: Oh.
0: Because there is an interruption in the food pipe. Mm. We had to go in, open the chest, deal with it, connect it, which is a very delicate surgery. Imagine you are walking and then the child has to continue breathing under the machine and then the lungs is coming to your way. So it was really fascinating. And then at the end of the day, it was successful. Child discharge, mom was smiling. And then the feeling is difficult to express, but I think it's a very, very great feeling whereby you're able to see a parent looking at the face, the desperation, the despair, the hopelessness you see on their faces. And then at the end of the day, we came out, you come out and say, oh, it was a success. Now with going to the ICU to monitor your baby, then at the end of the day, they are going and they come for follow-up. And, you know, it's just a very great feeling. So, and that's why I say, I don't know whether I'm biased because I'm dealing with kids, but you realize that it's a very great feeling because you realize the kids are the future for the future.
1: Of course.
0: And they need to be healthy.
1: Of course, yes.
0: And so we really need to make sure they are healthy. I know the kids may not remember some of them, the babies, but the parents are always, whenever we meet, you can't remember all of them,
1: mm.
0: but they'll say, oh, do you remember me? You did this for my child. I have a neighbor. And he said, do you remember? I said, no. He said, oh, you operated my child so many years ago with a groin swelling. I said, oh, how is he? He said, oh, he's fine. He's going about his business. So only that puts a great joy and feeling that is beyond measure.
1: And it's also your motivation to keep going.
0: To continue going, yeah, because you realize the problems are out there. Yesterday we had a clinic. You realize that when you see these mothers with their children, you realize that we need to do more. We need to continue solving these problems to make sure that at least everyone becomes healthy at the end of the day.
1: What's the biggest misconception about EFSTH? I mean, the last 3 weeks I've spoken to, you know, three of you. I mean, you people are inside. I'm sure you hear things.
0: Yes.
1: Said on radio, on television, on social media, definitely.
0: Yes.
1: And maybe walking around town.
0: Yes.
1: What's the biggest, you know, which one would you hold up? There are many.
0: Yes. Yeah. Thank you, sir, for that question. Whatever you are doing, no matter how much you do good, it's difficult to satisfy everyone. But the biggest misconception, the first thing I would start, healthcare is expensive. And government is doing everything it can to make sure that it's affordable and accessible to the population. So you realize that you come to the facility, you're giving the kids, they don't pay, but I will extrapolate it to the adults, whereby you pay like say $100 for ticket.
1: Yes.
0: Because according to plans, it's called consultation fee.
1: Mm-hmm.
0: Then you're able to get medications, you're able to see the doctor, and then you're asked to pay some few services. But if you're asked to remove money, or they tell you, okay, this thing has gone down, go out and do this, or this medication. Because when government is buying medication, there is essential medications, what we call essential list, meaning those basic minimum should be available. But sometimes we write for you some specialized medications you have to buy, and it becomes an outburst. You are not happy. And you realize that the population is growing.
1: It is, yes.
0: There is high demand for expansion. Expansion is going on, but you realize that it's not matching with the population growth.
1: Yes.
0: Hopefully, when the Farato facility is opened, it will try to decongest. But people have to understand that, and I'm happy that government is trying to do things to make sure that decongestion happens. But those are the things that people have to understand, that you come sometimes, the A&E is choked, because emergencies are not waiting for people. It's happening anytime. So you realize that time of transfer or the commotion and all that, some people become impatient, you start seeing pictures all over. But a great number is just not understanding how the system works. And I can say this, I'm not bothered or like feeling bad about those things.
1: Mm-hmm.
0: It becomes a motivation to see, okay, some of these criticisms are positive. You realize that it helps you to look at, oh, okay, there is this gap, we can do better.
1: Okay.
0: And then I personally would see that, okay, how do we make sure that these things is improved, and then the next client will not complain.
1: Okay.
0: So it's a win-win situation, but some of them can be too much. But, you know, you cannot stop people.
1: Absolutely.
0: And so we just have to continue and doing the best within our limits.
1: So just finally, where do you see pediatric surgery in the Gambia in the next 5 to 10 years?
0: Yeah. Our dream is to have a pediatric surgeon in every major facility in the country. Because we would not want someone all the way from Basse traveling 4 or 5 hours if it is an ambulance, and if you have to come for yourself longer to Banjul to access care. But if you're able to have it in every major facility, that's our dream. And we are hopeful, because with the numbers that are already there, the numbers that are coming, the interest we are seeing, if we continue and we are willing to continue with the support, you realize that that can be achieved. And it goes along with the other allied facility, like having the pediatric anesthetists with us, having the dedicated OR pediatric nurses with us. So that's our dream, and to make sure that no child will be referred out of this country to access pediatric surgery care, unless it's your will. So that's our dream, and I can say it's very promising and hopeful.
1: That's great to hear. Just finally, if you have any one message for the viewers, the listeners, what might that be?
0: All right. Yes, just to tell our viewers and our listeners is pediatric surgery was not heard of in the country. Most of these things were done by the adult surgeons. Since 2021, we have someone on the ground. We are available, and we are in Banjul to help with conditions of these beautiful kids to take care of them. So if you have concerns, or you have a child with a problem that needs surgery, meet us in Banjul. You don't have to worry, oh, how am I going to make sure this is done and how it's done. We are there, we are available, and I can say the team is a very receptive team, and we are available to help improve the livelihood of children. And we are very grateful to the support that we have received so far, starting from the government through the leadership of the country, His Excellency Mr. Adama Barrow, Ministry of Health, the health minister who is my trainer when we just started, and the hospital administration, and to all partners, including Kids OR and Smile Train, for the support we continue to receive in trying to improve care generally. Because it's not only pediatric surgery that is flourishing, but other specialists are flourishing. So, and then at the end of the day, we see a healthier, we want to see a healthier Gambia, see a healthier population, starting from the children up to the elderly. So thank
1: all
0: you so much.
1: All the persons like Uncle Peter and others. Dr. Yes. Abdoulaye Ba, thank you very much for your
0: thank
1: time
0: you so
1: this
0: much, sir, for having me.
1: Dr. Abdoulaye Ba is the Gambia's second consultant pediatric surgeon. We thank him for sharing his journey and vision with us on Coffee Time. 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

0: The most anticipated event of the year is here again. Oh yes, the annual Taxpayers Award Ceremony is back. The GRA will hold the 8th edition of Taxpayers Appreciation and Award Ceremony on Saturday, May 23rd, 2026 at the Cook Ocean Hotel Resort and Spa, commencing at 7 p.m. This award ceremony is dedicated 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
1: It's 9 minutes past 9 o'clock, Tuesday the 12th of May 2026. It's Coffee Time with Peter Gomez. And joining us now is Honorable Lamin Jabi, Minister of Communication and Digital Economy. His portfolio is one of the most forward-looking in government, touching on broadband expansion, e-government, digital ID, data protection, and ICT policy. And today, we set politics aside, even though he's a minister, to focus on how technology and digital transformation can reshape everyday life for Gambians. Minister Jabi is visiting Coffee Time for the very first time. This being your first time, before we dive into politics, could you share with our audience how you see your role as Minister of Communication and Digital Economy, and what excites you most about the work you are doing for the Gambia and Gambians? But first and foremost, very good morning to you, and welcome to Coffee Time.
2: Morning to you, Peter, and thank you so much for having me. I'm so happy that at least now we've been able to align our schedules to have this very important discussions. Yes, as a Minister for Digital Economy, I think at this very moment, in the transitions that many nations are going through, the most important one is that of digitalization. Digital transformations are taking place in many parts of the world. Do we have an option? No. Is it one of the most important for a country like us? I think it is, because it impacts on almost everything. Whatever we do today, whatever you do today, whatever I do today, even our grandparents in those villages, whatever they do, they can't do without this technology. And we are there to develop it. We are there to create an economy that runs around these digital economy equations. So I think it's very important. It helps governments. It helps businesses. It also helps individuals in the way their living standards and everything almost goes up because they are using these very technologies. So yes, as a ministry, we know our responsibility, which is forced to look at government's relationship within the government itself, government to government. You also look at government to businesses. You also look at government to citizens. So these three areas we are critically looking at, and we are also looking at, as very important, the infrastructure that we need, the defined services that we need to look at, the applications that we must really be careful to look at, as well as the current fintech technologies that are down there now. So we are doing a lot at the ministry. If I want to list it, I won't be able to finish it today. But I'm sure we, in the course of time, we'll be able to have time.
1: Absolutely. And what's your long-term vision for the Gambia's digital economy?
2: The vision is clear, and I've always said this. We want a cashless society. We want to create an economy for a very small population, small country, where almost everything, if we can get online, that's what we want. To save costs for government, to save costs for businesses, and to save costs for citizens in this country and other people. So the vision is, let's use these technologies to our advantage and make sure that we minimize the cost. We don't have much of the resources as a country Because without those resources now, the only resource so far that most of these countries that are really depending on the digital technologies, like the Gambia, is they are using these resources to make sure that they have a better living, they have a low-cost living. And this is the vision of the government, mm-hmm. that we must make sure that whatever we do as a country, digital economy creation, that vision is the view, mm-hmm. to making sure that everything that we do, we attack technology to it with some measurements, of okay. course.
1: And how does the ministry plan to promote digital literacy so that ordinary Gambians can benefit from new technologies?
2: That's an everyday thing, digital literacy currently in the country. We already have some specific policy documents relating to how to promote digital literacy. But of course, this thing, you know, starts at different levels. Yes. At the level of the government, you have to have the right policy, which is being worked on. At the level of the businesses, you really have to make sure that it's part of the business models that they are having. Mm-hmm. At the level of the citizens, that is citizens' engagement, those are there that we do. We use different institutions to actually do that. We have both the University of the Gambia as well as our own regulator, PURA, which is having some specific responsibilities to really make sure that people become aware of what they are doing, of how they are utilizing these digital services and networks and the applications that we are currently using. Everybody needs to know the impact of using those things, either on their own interests mm-hmm. or on the economy or on the society at mm-hmm. large. Mm-hmm.
1: Feel free to use the table for your hands, you know, rest your elbows on it and all of that.
2: Thank you.
1: What is being done to protect Gambians from things like cybercrime and online fraud? Because for people like Peter Gomez, older, you know, Gambians, you know, for that matter, when you talk about, you know, the digital space, digital banking, for instance,
2: sure.
1: the first thing people think is, oh, they will go there and steal all your, they will hack, you know, into your, you know, device and steal all your information.
2: I think that speaks to the broader picture. As far as cybercrime is concerned.
1: And online fraud.
2: In fact, as of yesterday, we have just been validating the Critical Information Infrastructure Protection Policy. Mm-hmm. A component of this is cybersecurity, to making sure that the policy we are currently having protects people who are using these online services or also providing online services. Mm-hmm. In fact, within our own framework, yeah. you would be surprised that currently we have a cybercrime bill before the National Assembly, which I believe

0: Okay. And in terms of jobs, employment creation, what strategies are in place to ensure that the digital economy creates jobs for young Gambians?
1: I think this is a very important question, and I wouldn't want to give a chest-pounding response. But, Peter, let me go back slightly, with your permission.
0: Sure.
1: I think we could have done it better as a country. By 2004, we had what you call the NICI policy. And that NICI policy, the baseline is, what do we do to benefit people and to get employment? We need to get the right infrastructure. But above all, you have to have the right policy, legal and regulatory framework, supported by an infrastructure policy framework, supported by service policy framework. Then applications come. But in our case in the Gambia by 2004, maybe for reasons of resource constraints, we did not follow the NICI policy the way we should have. In fact, we started wrongly by introducing liberalization before privatizing our own entity like Gamtel, for example. We just went in, exposed them to liberalization, introduced privatization. In fact, by doing that without commercializing that institution, we debased its own value in the process. And then from there, we've been doing a lot of firefighting. So currently what this government is doing, because that is now in the past, that NICI policy could have been a better foundation for us. It's passed, followed by ICT for Development policy. That's also resource constraints is passed. Now we have this National Digital Economy Master Plan, which is now anchored on the Yiruwa, whatever, National Development Plan. What are we doing to make sure that we have employment? I think the first thing is we're looking at making so that we entice foreign investors, the PPP models that we have introduced, so that our own entities in this country can partner with other private investors, either within the country or those that are coming in to go in. Examples are there. We have gone in for Gamcel. We've gone in for Gamtel. We're doing a lot to make sure that people will maybe say that, no, but you are reducing the numbers. No, not at all. We are, in fact, trying to create more of that within the sector. And then more people are coming in to invest into the sector. So that investment, we make sure that one primary basis for any investment is, what employment is it going to generate for the Gambians? Now, look at our own sector right now. Currently, the ICT sector is employing almost about 3,000 direct employment. You look at the Chew cells, you look at the AfriCells, you look at the Comiums, the NetPay, the INET, the Unique Solutions, almost all the ISPs, of course, Gamtel and Gamcel. Combined, they have almost about 3,000 staff that are directly employed. Yeah. But what about those who are using the fintech services, the microfinance institutions using the fintech services? You go to the GAM switch. You now go to even the those who are providing value-added services using the, you know, information technology, equipment, tools, and softwares. That are many. So we try to make sure that we facilitate who is using those services to make sure that more of them are using those services. So we free the market, making sure that there is no restriction. So a lot is happening. I will not be able to give you the exact statistics as to how many.
0: But you've given a very important statistic. Yes. At least 3,000 people directly employed.
1: Yes.
0: Now, if every ministry, every government department, every agency were to be able to come up with concrete figures as you have just done, maybe this 150,000 jobs in 5 years that people, you know, keep, you know, knocking the government about, maybe we would have put that to rest, because we would have established that, you know, 150,000 jobs indeed have been produced, have been provided over the past few years.
1: Actually,
0: just to say well done.
1: Thank you.
0: For, you know, giving us concrete figures. You mentioned Gamcel, Gamtel, and what has been done for them. What specifically has been done for Gamtel, Gamcel? Because we're still getting complaints. You know, people try to come on the radio to say, oh no, the agreement we signed and what's going on, you know. They are like worlds apart. So what has been done for Gamtel? What has been done for Gamcel?
1: See, Peter, when I was appointed, what I found on the table and what we are currently doing are very different. What I found on the table

0: was based on an advice given by a certain professional body that we can get rid of Gamcel and we can privatize Gamtel. But of course, my
1: get rid of the GSM arm.
0: The GSM arm.
1: And then, you know, strengthen the fixed line.
0: Exactly. Okay. That was under the consideration. But when I came in, my argument is simple. Even if you get rid of Gamcel as an entity,
1: yes,
0: the Gamtel that you want to stay would still need that mobile broadband thing because data and mobile, everything is just rolling out. People are rolling about. So Gamtel would still need that mobile arm or unit. So why would you want to get rid of this one? Now, the issue is because they are not performing well. Let's ask ourselves, why? If Gamtel and Gamcel are not performing well, we ask ourselves, the question is, maybe because we are partly to be blamed, should I say that? I mean, look at the governments before, what happened for the past 10, 20 years we've seen.
1: Sure.
0: When Gamtel wants to initiate any particular project or product, it takes them minimum 6 months, 7 months, 8 months, 1 year. If Avicel wants to do it, or Comium or Qcell, they just sign the thing. So procurement constraints were there.
1: Yeah.
0: Now, you also look at, we use them as, you know, places and units for employment, when actually there are four core functions should be to provide that particular service, utility service, communication service needed on commercial basis. So we are now changing that. To do those changes, first thing we did is we have to agree. You cannot have a unit out of 100 people, for example, the core staff providing the core service, maybe 10 or 15 of those staff are only responsible for that. The remaining are, permit me, excuse me for my language, maybe security. They were doing a good job, by the way. But security, cleaners, maybe we could use them in a better way. Maybe because they were there, they were not adding much of the value for some. Looking at the quantity as against what their input. So we decided that it's high time we really downsize, right size, and make it economically viable. To do that, in the past 3 or 6 months, we've been able to do much of that by making so that at least 642 staff of both Gamtel and Gamcel, they went home gladly, should I put it this way. Because if you want to apply the label or rules, you pay somebody 6 months for reorganization or whatever, and that salary of 10,000, 15,000 multiplied by 6 or even 1 year is less than $100,000. But none of them. There are people who went home with about 1.2 million, 800,000. Yes, there are people who went home with 500,000, 600,000. When in real life, you want to really pay them what the law asks us to pay, would be far less than 150,000.
1: Oh, wow.
0: So I don't think they can complain. And then, in fact, this was based on their own volition. They have consented. Nobody was forced to leave. We have it in three phases. First phase, voluntary. You come is very attractive. Second phase, equally voluntary. You come, but at least there are some terms and conditions. So I believe they would not be complaining. In fact, people have been calling me personally to thank me for what they have been receiving. So this is where we are now. We have now reduced at least 642 staff are gone. Today, in those days, you would hear Gamtel salaries are not paid. In fact, they are going to government to pay their salaries. Ask them today. Call any of them. Whether their salaries now for the past 3 months or so, what's happening? A lot has changed.
1: You've cleared everything.
0: Completely.
1: Well, listen.
0: And we are not yet done, but we're still doing more.
1: You know, this is an opportunity. The Wolof said that Haganar was a sola. I have a pending payment of more than 3 years.
0: With who?
1: With Gamcel.
0: Ask them. Go for them.
1: No, I come to you.
0: Okay. By the way, we'll look at that.
1: If I had 1.6 million,
0: yes,
1: I would invest it in a startup. So let me ask, what support is available for Gambian tech entrepreneurs and startups to thrive in the digital economy?
0: Okay, maybe they must have said this online or you come across it. I remember when I came in within the second month, I was looking at almost anything that we are trying to do, any procurement, we look outside the Gambia. I thought it is necessary to really look at our local content. What must Gambians, what can we provide? What can Gambians provide? What can be their contribution? Because you would see a number of the procurements by the government or even businesses. Outsiders just come, get those contracts, and go away with it. Mm-hmm. Because maybe the confidence we have in our own people. So the first thing I did is I make sure that I call for a special meeting with all the key stakeholders in this ecosystem, particularly software developers, application developers, and then those who are within that value chain, to make sure that I have them in one particular hotel. We had a whole day session there. I gave them the challenge. Tell me, why were they not participating in most of these things? But of course, they would answer, they would be treating them differently. So the policy is now shifting to making so that we give priority to Gambian businesses. I'm not saying Gambians per se, but Gambian businesses. But preferably Gambians. If they can actually do it and deliver, that's what we want to do. And currently that there is a bill, you know, with us that we are looking at to making sure that local content is protected and promoted.
1: And what's your definition of a Gambian business? A business founded in the Gambia, a business established in the Gambia, or a business owned by and operated by Gambians?
0: The three. The three. But in the order of preference, a business owned by Gambians, which is established by the Gambians in the Gambia, and they are operating it. That's one. Or a business that is registered in the Gambia, not necessarily owned by Gambians, but of course we know it is for the benefit of the Gambians. That also can benefit from it. Then the third preference would be maybe businesses outside there, but that can actually impact positively on the Gambians and be used by the Gambians. So in that particular order, yes, this is what we're looking at.
1: Well, when they are outside, you would think that they're, you know, they have, well, for want of a better expression, a slightly higher capacity than we have. Do you know of outside businesses interested in, you know, investing in the digital economy locally here?
0: Oh, yes, many. In fact, when we wanted to sell some shares of Gamcel, because we do not want to sell Gamcel. But we can actually...
1: Okay, you don't want to sell off completely.
0: Not at all.
1: You want to retain...
0: Portions of it. So when we wanted to do that, many people out there, many businesses out there really expressed interest. Many. And in fact, up to about 8 or 9 from different countries that we know. But then at our own level, under the, would I use this word? At our own level, we have decided that, no, we need to give opportunity to the Gambian businesses. Because at the end of the day, this is what brings us to the key issue, my key interest. If you are building a digital economy, that economy you are building, it's all about finance, money. The money or the revenue that you generate, does it stay or does it leave? What percentage of the money that we are generating today is leaving this country? Is that putting pressure on our Dalasi and many other things? For that reason only, we think it is important we look at our local businesses, give them all the opportunities that they need so that that capital flight, we can somehow, in a way, either eliminate it or reduce it. And if you give the opportunity to local, you know, our local companies in the Gambia, we believe that they will do the business here, whatever returns they get, they will again be able to reinvest it here. Even if they invest it outside there, it is money for the Gambia out there. But then imagine a situation where 100% foreign-owned company that's not even registered in the Gambia maybe, but just doing business here, taking millions out of the Gambia. Where are all those monies going to? Who is going to benefit from those money? So these are things we have looked at. But of course, these measures are protected by policy documents that we have already in place and some strategies that we have put in place at our ministry.
1: Fantastic. It's interesting that, you know, when you floated, you know, Gamcel, a lot of interest was generated, you know, overseas. Because very often you hear people say the GSM sector is oversaturated. So you'd have thought, if there were calls for interest in a GSM company in the Gambia, nobody would be interested who is not in the country already. Why do you think we are still attractive, you know, to the outside world for GSM investment?
0: It is the dynamic nature of technology itself. Today, some of them would only be interested to come and provide infrastructure services. They don't need to compete. Today, some may just be interested to come and provide the services without the infrastructure by depending wholly on other infrastructure service providers. With now these plethora of application development softwares and the like, fintech technologies, mm-hmm. Most of these companies, those who are interested, they just want to have a basis. Once you come in, you can do anything. So the value chain is so broad. You can look at the infrastructure side, infrastructure as service. You can look at the service itself. You know, you are just going to be providing services to other service providers. You can also be looking at apps, applications, fintechs. For example, right now you can develop an application which can provide you banking service, insurance service, any other payment services, so long as it is integrated with our GAMS with payment system here in the Gambia. So these people who are interested to come and join in, they are not only looking at the GSM part alone, which is just voice or whatever data thing as GSM service providers. It's more than that. Mm. So there are more things in the sector that they really want to benefit from than the segment of the GSM provision only. Mm.
1: Yes. Tuesday the 12th of May 2026, you're with Coffee Time with Peter Gomez. Our guest is Honorable Lamin Jabi. He's the Minister of Communication and Digital Economy, his first visit to Coffee Time with Peter Gomez. How is the Gambia working with international partners like ECOWAS to advance digital transformation?
0: Okay, you know, at ECOWAS level, we just concluded a particular meeting in Sierra Leone on personal data protection, which was organized by ECOWAS. That is just one of the last things we've just been doing for the last 2 months. Mm. But at the ECOWAS level, what are we doing? There is a whole commission set up for looking at this infrastructure and services, digital economy infrastructure and services across the ECOWAS. So the Gambia is actively participating in that. And so you know the current head, you know, of ECOWAS thing is a Gambian. Even the secretary there was a former minister here as a Gambian. So we are playing a better role there than before, if I can say that. Mm. Now, what are we doing at ECOWAS level? Cross-border trade is key. Online transactions, another important area. The project we are currently having, the West African Digital Integration Project or program that we are currently having, is really facilitating so many policy developments, legislative instruments, and some other initiatives across ECOWAS region. We have it here, we have it in Sierra Leone, Liberia, and many other ECOWAS countries. So at the level of infrastructure in ECOWAS, we are looking at how do we connect our national backbones for infrastructure part. Mm-hmm. What are those national backbones? How do I connect GAMTEL's ECOWAS network with that of Senegal's ADIE's network? And how do we connect that to that of Guinea-Bissau and that of Sierra Leone and Liberia? So we've already decided that we'll be coming up with some policy, you know, documents where these policy documents are expected to facilitate that cross-border connectivity. In fact, for the Gambia and Senegal, we've also gone too far by doing something like that. And that of Guinea, you may be aware there is this called the OMVG fiber, which is coming. It's about 1,677 kilometers of fiber, coming all the way from Guinea to Guinea-Bissau to Senegal and to the Gambia. Now we could use this, or we can use it as a festoon system for that cross-border connectivity. And this is supported by ECOWAS. Now at the international level, when it comes to bandwidth, you know, we have our local networks here. We have our companies that are all operating here. There is a national backbone that we have, that's the ECOWAN. But of course, all these things need to be connected to they need international connectivity. If you really want to use the bandwidth for outside, what do we have? We have the Gambia submarine cable connectivity, that's the AS cable. But of course, it's not only that. ECOWAS is now facilitating to making so that each country in West Africa gets at least 3 submarine cable connectivity. Ah. So we are currently working on the second one, hopefully the third one, you know, simultaneously. for the Gambia to get it. With the help of the World Bank, we are still at an advanced stage. Hopefully by next month or June 1st, the tenders will be open for our second submarine cable connectivity project to kickstart.
1: And this second submarine cable, would it start and end exactly where the ACE cable currently does?
0: Now, what we want to do is we want to plan for three cables. ACE is already there. It's fading out possibly in the next 5 years.
1: Oh, it's phasing out?
0: It's phasing out.
1: Ah.
0: If they even decide to extend the CNMA of ACE, they can only do it for the next 5 years, meaning 2 years plus five, that's 7 years. But remember, if you want mobilization to build a cable system right now, even if you give me, for example, if the cable system would cost the country $100 million, for example, even if you put on the table right now $200 million, I cannot put up that cable system in this country for the next 2 years, 6 months, because mobilization requires 2 years, 6 months period. The ships, the vessels that would be called upon to come and do the work, it takes time, and there are very few in the world. So because of that mobilization effect, if you have 7 years left, you are in fact critically talking about 5 years. Now, if they start building the cable itself, that may also run for another 1 year, 6 months, or to 2 years or 3 years, depending on how ready you are, what you are ready to pay. So if it is 2 years or 3 years, it means now, in fact, we don't have 7 years.
1: Exactly.
0: We just have about 2 years or so. So we are simultaneously considering having additional two cables. One of them is the Amilcar Cabral cable system, which we are currently working on, to making so that we link Cape Verde, the Gambia, and four other West African countries that are only having one submarine cable system, which are Liberia, Sierra Leone, Guinea-Conakry, Guinea-Bissau, and the Gambia. All the others have at least more than three or four or five. ECOWAS is really doing a lot at those levels.
1: Talk to me about the data protection and privacy policy, and what safeguards are being put in place to protect citizens' information.
0: I think it's just by coincidence. We already have, we have a law already in place. We also have a policy in place. Now, you will recall that we have what you call the Access to Information Authority. The commission is there.
1: Yeah.
0: We have decided to place the data processing commissioners. We have decided to place data protection under the commissioners so that one commission would be able to do two things: to address the issue of or regulate the issue of access to information, while at the same time deal with data protection. What is our interest in this data protection? Because the commissioners just returned from a benchmarking visit to Nigeria and Kenya just last week. We are training them to making sure that they are able to really do the work that is required of them under the law. Now, that would require a few things. First, who processes the data? They need to be registered. How are they registered? What data can be collected? The length of storing that data? How can that data be destroyed? All these are things that are defined within the law. And we think it is important because we need to protect the people right now. A number of Gambians are using this WhatsApp. No, social media, unfortunately, I'm not a social media fan.
1: That makes the two of us.
0: So they are using these things, leaving a lot of data behind. Wherever they go, they leave something about themselves. Either their names, biometric, names, last names, date of birth, almost everything about the person is online. These things, who are collecting those things? They are data processors. So we are saying for the Gambia's case, in fact, we have the most advanced data protection legislation in the entire ECOWAS region.
1: We, the Gambia. Oh.
0: Because the latest legislation is 2025. That is us. So in our meeting in Ghana, ECOWAS is trying to look at whether they can actually adopt the Gambia model. Because in our model, we are saying the fundamental difference is, if you are a data processor, you want to process personal data of an individual, even if you are a company out there in the US or in France or in China or in any part of Asia or Russia, if you are there, our data protection legislation, really, you come under its regime. So in other words, you need to be regulated. you out there. At the ECOWAS level, cross-border data protection, whatever, is not well pronounced. It's just simply saying within ECOWAS region. If you do it within your country, whoever is doing it, you are now covered. But in our own case, we are saying no. Even if you are in Senegal and you are processing people's personal data in the Gambia, our law would apply to you in Senegal. Of course, you would ask me, how would you be able to enforce that? Because they are out there in Senegal, and we are here. Of course, one thing you mentioned about digital education, that literacy part is there. Who do you deal with? We encourage them to register. We look at domain names as well, because these things that are operating online, we look at where Gambians would normally visit. Those things, you can look at it and see how to pursue them. But of course, it's a challenge, but we think we can do it. And at an ECOWAS level, they are simply saying it is doable. If all ECOWAS countries are ready to make in, to make sure that this is something that they can enforce. If you do it and we want to bring you under our law and you are in Guinea-Bissau or Guinea-Conakry, then we expect our commission here to liaise with the commission there in Bissau to make enforcement easy. So at that progressive stage we are, I think a number of the ECOWAS countries are looking at the Gambia as something that they can really copy. And
1: Well done. How much progress has been made on the Gambia online portal, and which services will be digitized first?
0: Okay. Again, this speaks to a broader, very broad picture, Peter. Maybe give me an opportunity, I give you some of the policy documents that we have in place. As of now, we already have some cabinet-approved policy documents. In each of these things, something is there for this government thing. National Digital Addressing Policy is already in place. Cabinet approved it. National Fiber Protection Policy is already in place. Government Email Policy is in place. Government Cloud Policy, these are all in place. We've also done some policies that we have validated, but they are not yet, you know, because we need to take them to the cabinet. These are Digital Government Policy, National Data Policy, National Dig Ones and Infrastructure Sharing Policy, Child Online and Vulnerable Groups Protection Policy, National Spectrum Policy, National FinTech Policy, and many others. Now, what are we doing as government when it comes to government services? I understand that's the question.
1: Yes.
0: We already have what you call the MyGov platform, which is developed at the level of the government, because you will realize e-government is one of the core areas we are focusing on as a ministry.
1: Sure.
0: How do you make sure that government delivers the services to the three key stakeholders that we consider as very important? Who are those stakeholders? Government itself is a stakeholder to itself. Within the government ministries, government agencies, how do we interrelate? How do we make sure that they all speak with one voice? So we are currently working on that intergovernmental connectivity, making sure that all government departments, all government units, ministries are all interconnected using one particular network for that service delivery. We are also making so that government is connected to the businesses. But how can we do that? If you look at the GAM switch now, it's already now owned by the central bank. We've already done the full integration of the GAM switch. It's already done. It's ready.
1: Okay.
0: Most of the commercial banks, in fact, I believe all the banks are now connected to the GAM switch. Not only that, we are making so that all those providing fintech services, applications, those apps also get connected to the GAM switch, whereby now the government now sees, because central bank is there, is one of our own. We see it as part of the government. So with the central bank there now, making so that that integration is there, making so that services, all financial services and transactions go through that GAM switch. And by the way, you'll be surprised that at least today, at least not less than $600 million transactions are occurring on this monthly. So a lot is happening there. Now, that is at the second layer level. The third layer level is, for this government service delivery, is government to the citizens. Now we have this called the MyGov platform. We have the gov.net, which is there, also linked to the MyGov platform. The MyGov platform is there. We are currently making so that we can deliver five basic services on this platform. Maybe BAF certificate.
1: Okay.
0: If you want to apply for a BAF certificate, or you want to apply for a birth certificate, birth certificate, driver's license, ID card, business registration. Almost five services are currently being looked at. And
1: for the MyGov platform.
0: For the MyGov platform. Okay. But remember, this is a platform that can carry almost over thousands of services.
1: Okay.
0: So that's how it is developed. We develop in such a way that any other service that we develop, that module, we bring it on board to making sure that it carries it. So we believe Gambians will not find it necessary anymore to travel from Bassey or Katong to come to Banjul and apply for those services.
1: Lovely. Yes. You spoke about GamSwitch, that's the National Payment Gateway.
0: Yes.
1: All right?
0: Yes.
1: How soon do you think it will lead to a significant reduction in the use of cash? Because I hear the central bank say that printing money is expensive.
0: Very expensive. It is so expensive that that's why we think there is always a need to make sure that we rely on some of these applications mm-hmm. that would carry financial services at our own convenience.
1: So how do you envision GamSwitch leading to a significant reduction in...
0: Now, we through a strategic document that we already have, mm-hmm. and GamSwitch, we have a very close relationship with them. We are doing a lot of training exercises, by the way, with GamSwitch currently. In fact, I've just proposed that maybe in the next 2 weeks or so, one of their members I selected for a particular training outside the country.
1: Okay. But
0: now, what are they doing? Mm-hmm. Remember, GamSwitch would be having three key customers. The first one, government, mm-hmm. government services. So most of the government transactions now will go through the GamSwitch. That's one. Two, mm-hmm. GamSwitch also will be looking at the banks. The banks as customers to the bank GamSwitch. Mm-hmm. Each of these banks now, you expect them to really making so that they use the GamSwitch for all their transactions. But the bigger part is the citizens, you and I. If you have, let's say, APS app, you have Yona app, you have any of those apps, by the way, be it ChewMoney or AfriMoney, any of them. If you have those ones, mm-hmm. we are making so that each of them gets integrated to the GamSwitch. So you would see all those people making transactions. It will be two-way directional, bidirectional. First one is they can access their monies from any area, either from your bank account to your wallet, from your wallet to your bank account, or from your wallet to another wallet, or from another wallet to another bank, different bank account. At that level, that's where we are now, pushing for that integration. Because once we do that, the impact would be too big. So that greater impact is what we are targeting. So I believe that shouldn't take long. We are looking at possibly maximum in the next 1 year. Because, of course, GamSwitch itself, it needs a lot of upgrades, the technology, the software, the hardware, what they are doing, they're using currently. We need to do some upgrades there. Mm-hmm.
1: You recently participated in the inauguration of a national data center. What will this new data center do for the Gambia? You know, I mean, what role will it play in securing and storing government and citizen data? And before you start answering, I just want to play an audio in Wolof because mm-hmm. it ties in with this.
0: Sure, sure.
1: So, Aji, if you can just play it and then put up the volume so we can hear.
2: Hello, Peter. Naka nga def? Naka afternoon bi. Yeah, dama bëgg laaj comme xé bu nekk digënté Iran ak you know American Israel. Dama digëne Iran ñu ngi traité né you know lañu code internet cable bu nekk ci Hormuz bi. There's so guy doggy. How man da am nga any interview with anybody from the government side when that situation occurs? Da ñom ñi ngi am anything on standby because from people like us, suñ internet suñ business is so much depend on the internet. You know, ba nga xamé légui duñ dé travel. Da nga tof nga order. Nga place an order using the internet. Nga fay transfer, the bank also will use the internet to make the transfer. Dafa dañu sen bagage bi suñ su guy receive payment bi, ñu sen bagage bi. And the internet being I use them put track shipment being I track using the internet. So internet be damaged down. How much is it going to affect the Gambia force? Come so guy log internet be and that side part of the world. So not any backup you have any use for internet because I know that Senegal, Guinea-Bissau, Sierra Leone, I'm in Starlink. You know up to Nigeria, Ghana, you yep. I think all the English speaking countries in West Africa for now you yep I'm in even Liberia, I'm not living Starlink. Gambia is the only, as far as I know, is the only English-speaking country in West Africa where I'm not among. So I don't know. You have security concern. Security concern. One security concern like Gambia, I'm Bo-Opa, Nigeria. You know, they are battling with, they are dealing with Boko Haram there.
1: Okay, I mean, the last bit of the question has taken us to a completely
3: a different, you know, area.
1: Different area. So we'll come back to the National Data Center and the role it will play in securing, you know, and storing government and citizens' data. Address this Starlink thing, because there seems to be a lot of misunderstanding and misconceptions out there as to why the Gambia, you heard him, Guinea-Bissau has. And for some reason, Gambians feel that whatever Guinea-Bissau has, Gambia should have, you know, even twice more and all of that. Senegal has it there just next door. What's the situation with Starlink?
0: Thank you, Peter. I think this misconception is there that we do not want to give license or authorize Starlink in this country. That's a serious misconception. Who would not want to have American businesses in your country? They are doing great. How many American businesses are here in this country? Assuming that Starlink is American business, we have American banks here. Even AfriCell is American business. So we want them to come. But let us be clear. That's why I said from day one, from the start, I say we could have done better as a country. We had a whole policy developed, NICI policy, and we could not even accomplish close to 20% of that policy targets. That's gone. ICT for development, gone. Where are we now as a country? You need the right policy, legal and regulatory environment for any particular business that you want to thrive. Now, when we look at it, our own laws are simply saying, if you are enticing or you are bringing businesses to operate in your country, they need to be protected. They need to be protected by a legislation. It's not just because of your interest, but their interest also is important. So the key emphasis is on the interest of those satellite service providers that want to come into the country. It's not only Starlink.
1: Okay, I was going to say, so it's not only
0: Starlink. It's not Starlink. So maybe they are just seeing the Starlink application, but have they asked whether others have also applied?
1: Have others applied?
0: Of course, many satellite service providers would want to operate anywhere. So what we are saying is, you need to have the legal framework right. If you now license, if you come to me and you are, let's say, for example, by profession, you're a journalist. And then you come in now, I want to register you as a chemist. Mm-hmm. Because what I have, the legal regime I have is the operations, that covers operations for those who are chemists or whatever, pharmacists or call it anything, that has nothing to do with you. If I now register you under that regime, I would not be doing justice to yourself. And more importantly, I won't be doing the right thing for myself as well. Because I would need the right capacity to be able to relate to you as a new entity that I register in the country. And how do I relate to you as that entity? I need the legal instrument. I also need to have an understanding that this is the way I need to relate to you. So for us, we are saying, in the Gambia, our licensing regime, if you look at it, it's in fact technology-based. There is what you call GSM license. GSM is a technology. There is what you call fixed service license. Fixed service is a technology. Now, there is ISP license, Internet Service Providers License. Yes. These are three categories recognized by our law, which is technology-based. Now, I haven't seen anything within that regime which talks about low orbit satellite service license. You get it. Now,
1: Starlink is low orbit.
0: Low orbit, that's the service. So, no, that's what I said. I said, when I was asked to sign the document, what was presented to me was an ISP license. And I was very clear. We engage them positively, and we really want them to come. We've nothing against them. But when we engage them, they were so clear to us. They say, look, We are not ISPs. Now, where do you want me to go? Which instrument do you want us to give them? When I look at the law, I realize that our entire licensing regime needs to be completely transformed. That is why we now have the communication bill.
1: Okay.
0: And that communication bill, we fast-tracked it because we want to address this issue. Imagine a legislation of that nature covering almost close to 200 pages. We were able to push it through within a period of 2 to 3 months. From initiation to consultation, validation, taking it to the cabinet, to the AG's chambers, pushing it to the National Assembly. Now it has passed through the second reading. I think we are doing our best.
1: Absolutely.
0: And I tell them that anytime we are ready for that, we want more businesses to come into this country. So satellite services are recognized, but also we recognize other mediums that can provide some of those services as well, which are already currently we are having.
1: Let's talk about this National Data Center because it's very important, for all of us. So what is its role, all right, in securing and storing government and citizen data?
0: In fact, Peter, you said it all. It will secure and store our government and citizen data. What is happening here? If you look at our operators in the country, almost all of them, you ask them where is their data currently stored, it will be very difficult for the answer to be 100% in the Gambia. And what is that data? Because the data is a lot. You have the data itself and the metadata part. The metadata part is the one that explains the real data. Now, the real data, meaning maybe your biometric data, everything about you, our sector, all transactions, financial transactions, things that come in and out of the country, even these payments we are doing through different platforms, all that together, that volume, it needs to be stored somewhere. Because the law says a part of the data should be stored for a certain period of time. Where do they take it? A good number of them are not having it in the country. So we are simply saying that data needs to come back, especially now data has become the real oil. It's the real money.
1: Yeah.
0: So we want it to be stored in our country. So with this new data center that is brought up by Chucel, honestly, when they ask me, I call it, it's a signature. What they have done, I think, is incredible. Because to set up a data center is not cheap. It's really costly. Because it's expensive, they did it. So we are looking at ways how we can optimally utilize it in this country. We see it as an infrastructure that could be used or utilized by the entire country, all these key stakeholders. But of course, on clear terms and conditions. These people have invested. It's not free. But of course, we also want to be protected. And anybody who wants to use that particular data center wants to be protected.
1: Absolutely.
0: So we're looking at those measures. Government is really trying to promote its use and utilization. And any other entity who brings up or comes up with such a data center, that's the same thing we will do. And we want to make sure that, because it is not an option now. You cannot say because it is belonging to a particular business entity, I wouldn't utilize it. We've gone beyond that now. Data must be at home. If it is at home, it's safer than when it is outside home. So we were encouraging everybody, but of course we are encouraging the stakeholder concerned to make sure that the terms and conditions of access to that data center utilization
1: affordability for small businesses and startups will determine its impact.
0: As well as the security of our data.
1: Yeah, yeah.
0: Because if you give them that thing and you get connected, your data gets stored there, you want to know how they are managing that. Do you have the freedom to exclusively manage that segment of the platform or the data center where your data is stored? These are things we are looking at. And I know they are quite business friendly, so they understand the concerns of a number of the stakeholders, including the government. But we want to make sure that we use it, because our using it would encourage other people to do it, because even the government itself is coming up with something like that.
1: Fantastic.
0: Yeah.
1: Honorable Jabi, thanks for coming. It's already 10 o'clock. How would you like to close the conversation?
0: Thank you so much, Peter. I am happy to be here today. I hope I'm now ready to be coming to your store.
1: Fantastic.
0: Anytime you call.
1: I'll replace Dr. Cisse with you.
0: No. He's a great guy, huh? yes, I want to take this opportunity to thank you and thank the Gambians. And I know we have our challenges. Let me start with that. But of course, the future is bright. We are working as a government on getting the right infrastructure for the people in this country. But let's remember, infrastructure for the economy is expensive. You need a national backbone. There are gaps. We are addressing them. You need to create full connectivity of all stakeholders in this country. We are pushing through, especially with the passing of the infrastructure sharing regulations. But also, let us remember, you can have it right in the country, but you also have to have it right outside the country through the submarine cable system. This is a very expensive project. We're looking at a cost element of over almost $25 to $35 million. It may even be more than that. And government is doing a lot. We've already secured very close to $25 million of that. Government already has that. Mm. And then, of course, there are some funding gaps, and we are trying to make sure that we address those things. But this is what, you know, it takes to build the digital economy with the right policies. And I think the government is doing a lot. If you look at our area, what we are doing currently as a ministry, we are touching almost the lives of every stakeholder, every person in the society. Be it at the level of the women, we have special projects with them. Be it at the level of our own software developers, application developers in this country, those especially within the fintech sector, value chain, we're doing a lot with them. But I think what is important is the government is ready to making sure that we promote local content as we develop that economy. Because that economy, the revenue that it would generate in the long run, We don't want it to stay only in the Gambia, of course, but we want to use it for the benefit of the Gambia and the Gambians. So I thank you so much for this opportunity. There are a lot that we need to talk about in the future. Thank
1: Honorable
0: you.
1: Honorable Jabi, thank you so very much. Honorable Lamin Jabi is the Gambia's Minister of Communication and Digital Economy. And coming up after the break with Aji Jacob Khan, our news reports and features, a commentary on the leaked audio involving Deputy Speaker Sidi Njai, this month's Shola Mahoney podcast, reflecting on May Day, the temporary freedom of 14 Gala youths who remain defiant, and coverage of the opening of the 87th ordinary session of the African Commission on Human and People's Rights. Lots more still to come, so don't go anywhere. 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
4: If you'd like to advertise on Coffee Time, call and talk to Mr. Jibril Jassy on 6990107 or 7870107 or 924-2424. I am Aji Jogopkan, back with you for a look at today's news reports and features, starting with the release of 14 Gala youths detained by police last Friday as they gathered at Westfield to mark 1 year since their earth-shaking protest against corruption and rising data and living costs. Esaba is across the story for Coffee Time.
5: 14 members of Gambians Against Looted Assets Gala were granted bail on Monday after spending 3 nights in detention. The youth-led movement was arraigned before the Kanifing Magistrate Court following their arrest in connection with a planned one-year anniversary commemoration last Friday. The accused are charged with unlawful assembly and common nuisance under the Criminal Offences Act 2025. All pleaded not guilty. The court granted bail of $80,000 each, with one Gambian sortie per accused person. The sorties must ensure the accused attend all adjourned hearings. The case was adjourned to 11 June 2026 at 12 noon for continuation of proceedings. Despite days in detention, The gala members left the courtroom in high spirits.
6: People! Power! People! Power! Power! People!
5: They marched with family and supporters from the Kanifing Magistrate Court to the National Youth Council building, where they addressed the press. Hakim Toure is the gala national coordinator.
7: It was never our intentions to be arrested. What happened there was clearly injustice. Even the state cannot justify what happened, because we all saw what the mayor of KMC said. Over 20 events took place at this particular place without applying for a permit from the Inspector General of Police. So why must gala do? Even with an approval from KMC, why must we also go and apply for a permit before holding our event here? That question was never answered.
5: Spokesperson Omar Saibo Kamara said the group remains determined to hold its one-year commemoration on a new date.
8: Friday the 15th of May 2026, Gambians Against Looted Assets will commemorate their one-year anniversary, and we are going to do it at the Youth Monument, and they can come back if they believe we are going to violate the law. As somebody that worked in the civil society for the past 10 years, I've never applied for a permit to be in that place. You know, the problem is not the monument. The problem is because it was gala that was coming out. And then if they are afraid for this country to be fixed, gala will fix this country. If they are afraid to fight against corruption, gala will fight against corruption. Yes. If they are afraid that this country will go back to dictatorship, we will ensure that the never again mantra is the never again mantra.
5: Kamara also raised concerns about the conditions in the police cells.
8: I want to inform the entire world that the police cells continue to be the most terrible detention centers in this country. No ventilation, poor sanitations, and any other thing. And on top of that, so that we are clear that for the past 3 nights, we have been verbally abused every second by police officers.
5: For Coffee Time with Peter Gomez, I am Esaba.
4: The 87th Ordinary Session of the African Commission on Human and People's Rights has opened in Banjul, bringing together leaders from across the continent to tackle urgent questions of governance, peace, and the challenges posed by emerging technologies. Our reporter, Awa Esjalo, has the details.
9: The Sadauda Kaira Bajawara International Conference Center on Monday became the focal point for Africa's human rights discourse. Speaking on behalf of the Pan-African Parliament President, the second Vice President, Dr. Zanito Agyeman Rawlings, delivered a sobering assessment of the continent's current state. She noted that the pressures facing African societies are not isolated, but are real and integrated.
10: As we're gathered here in Banjul at a time that calls for deep reflection, but also of courageous action, we realize that across the continent, many of our people continue to face significant challenges, from conflict

0: not only the safety and dignity of individuals, but also the very ideals upon which Pan-Africanism was built. At the same time, however, we are also witnessing something very powerful across the continent. Citizens are demanding accountability. Young people are insisting on inclusion. Women are leading peace-building efforts in their communities, and ordinary Africans continue to believe in the promise of democracy and a more united continent. And this is why the work of the African Commission on Human and People's Rights remains so important.
1: The conversation also turned toward the future of technology. Ambassador Willy Nyamitwe, the permanent representative of Burundi to the African Union, shifted the spotlight to artificial intelligence. While acknowledging its potential, he stressed the significant human rights challenges and ethical dilemmas that AI introduces to the African context.
2: Rapid technological transformations driven by artificial intelligence and the digital revolution are creating new opportunities for Africa's development in areas such as education, healthcare, governance, early warning systems, and economic growth. However, these advances also present significant challenges related to misinformation, hate speech, digital manipulation, data protection, and the preservation of human dignity.
1: Representing the host nation, the Gambia's Attorney General and Minister of Justice, Honorable Dauda Ejiala, welcomed the Commission back to the Smiling Coast. He highlighted the symbolic importance of hosting the session in Banjul while drawing urgent attention to the humanitarian crisis currently unfolding across the continent, with a specific focus on the situation in Sudan.
3: There is something important about this city hosting this commission. Banjul is not simply a geographical location. It is a statement of intent, a declaration made over 40 years ago that Africa would build its own architecture of justice and hold itself accountable to it. We meet at a time of serious global strain. Wars are destroying communities, civic space is shrinking, democracies are under pressure. Technology, which should empower, is being weaponized to surveil, silence, and manipulate. And across all these crises, it is the most vulnerable who absorb the heaviest of the cost. Conflict in Sudan, the Eastern Democratic Republic of Congo, the Sahel continues to displace millions and destroy the rule of law. Attacks on human rights defenders are rising. Persons with disabilities, indigenous communities, informal workers, and climate displaced populations face compounding vulnerabilities that our frameworks were not originally designed to address. We should say this plainly. Our continent has real and serious problems. Acknowledging them honestly is not a weakness. It is the beginning of credible leadership.
1: As the session prepares to dive into 10 days of deliberations, Dauda Ejiala outlined a clear roadmap for the Commission, proposing 5 key priorities to guide their work in the coming year.
3: This session must be more than another important gathering. It must produce decisions that can be measured and held accountable. Allow me to propose 5 priorities. First, accelerate domestication. The African Charter, the Maputo Protocol, and related instruments must be incorporated into domestic law across all member states. Good resolutions without implementation mechanisms are aspirations, not protections. Member states should establish and publicly report on dedicated national task force responsible for tracking compliance with Commission's recommendations and court decisions. Second, resource our institutions properly. The African Commission and the African Court cannot discharge their mandate on unsustainable and insufficient budgets. Underfunded accountability institutions are not merely inefficient, they are a signal to violators that consequences are negotiable. Third, connect human rights to peace and security. Where this commission identifies early warning signs of systemic rights violation, there must be fast, formal, and effective channels to peace and security council. Fourth, address emerging frontiers. Climate displacement is now a human rights crisis, not a feature race. Fifth, make our institutions more inclusive. Young people must have genuine and structured role in shaping the continental human rights agenda. Protections

0: informal workers, displaced populations, indigenous communities, and persons with disabilities must be substantially strengthened, especially in conflict and post-conflict settings.
1: With those priorities set, the 87th ordinary session of the African Commission for Human and People's Rights was declared officially open. The public sessions will continue through May 28, focusing on state reports and the overall human rights situation in Africa. For West Coast Radio, I am Awes Jalo.
2: Now, Workers' Day may have been 11 days ago, but some of the questions it raises don't have an expiry date. This month's episode of the Shola Mahoney podcast focuses on Workers' Day and takes a different look at work, age, and what happens when it's over. It shares reflections on the origins of May 1st to the invisible labor of older Gambians who cannot afford to retire. It's all yours, Mr. Mahoney.
3: Welcome to the month of May. Today is Tuesday, the 12th of May, and 11 days ago, as we ushered in the new month, it was Workers' Day, the 1st of May, International Workers' Day. But how did we get here? Well, the story begins not in a government office, not in a palace, but on the streets of Chicago in 1886. Workers, hundreds of thousands of them across the United States, had had enough. They were working 10, 12, sometimes even 14 hours a day, 6 days a week, for wages that kept them just barely alive. So they went on strike. They wanted one simple thing, an 8-hour working day, the right to work reasonable hours and still go home with enough time to be human beings. What followed was violent. On the 4th of May in Chicago, police moved to break up a protest. A bomb was thrown. By whom? Nobody ever found out. Police opened fire. Workers were killed. Labor leaders were arrested and tried in what many called a mockery of justice. And four of them were hanged. 3 years later, in 1889, the international labor movement chose the 1st of May to commemorate those events and to call on workers everywhere to stand together. And so, Workers' Day was born. Out of blood, out of struggle, out of the basic human desire to be treated with dignity. And by the way, closer to home, decades later, right here in the Gambia, a man named Edward Francis Small would wage the same fight, organizing workers, demanding rights, refusing to accept that those who labored should do so without dignity or protection. But here is the great irony. The country where all of this happened in 1889, the United States of America, does not celebrate Workers' Day on the 1st of May. For political reasons, because the day became associated with socialism, with communism, with ideas the government's uncomfortable, the U.S. moved its Labor Day to September, the first Monday of September to be precise, where it sits quietly as a long weekend with little of the original fanfare. The United Kingdom similarly keeps things low-key. There's always a May bank holiday, but no real fanfare, no marches, no rallies to speak of. Meanwhile, China makes a big show of it. Workers get what they call a golden week, 5 days off. But here's the catch. Only one of those days is an actual public holiday. The rest are borrowed from surrounding weekends. So officially, workers get the days off, but then they have to work the weekends before or after to pay them back. And in the Gambia? Well, it's traditionally been a fairly festive affair. Picnics, sports competitions, communities coming together. So, the same date, different cultures, different celebrations, different worlds. And perhaps that tells us something, because work itself means different things to different people at different times in different places. Which brings me to a question that sounds simple but really isn't. What exactly is work? Now, economists will tell you that it's productive activity that generates income. Sociologists will tell you it's purposeful effort that creates value. Philosophers will tell you that it's how human beings give meaning to their existence. And all of them are right, but none of them is completely right. Because consider what work can mean. When you don't have work, you're desperate for it. You'll do almost anything to find it. And yet when you get it, there's almost always too much of it for too little money, too little pay. We chase that elusive thing called work, and then when we get it, it turns around and exhausts us. Those of us in employment complain about our working conditions, and meanwhile, those without work would love to be in our shoes. Then there is forced labor, the darkest end of the spectrum. Human beings trafficked, coerced, enslaved, compelled to work for someone else's benefit with no choice and no compensation. A practice that has its ancient roots in what we call civilization, and which shamefully still has not disappeared from our modern world. And then there is the work that is perhaps the most invisible of all, the unpaid domestic work, done day in and day out, and mostly by women, cooking, cleaning, caring for children, caring for the elderly, holding households and communities together. In most economic frameworks, this doesn't even count as work. It has no salary, no pension, no entry in the national accounts, and yet without it, everything else would stop. And it's when we look at all of this from the perspective of older persons that it becomes, I would argue, most important of all. Now, there are, broadly speaking, two kinds of older workers in the Gambia, and I think probably across much of the developing world. The first group, those who cannot afford to stop working. Work for them is not a career to be wrapped up at the age of 60. Work is survival. There is no pension sufficient to live on, or no pension at all. Retirement for them is a concept that belongs to other people, people with more luck, with more privilege. So they continue at the market stall, on the farm, at the roadside, in the informal economy that nobody measures and yet everybody depends on. Some may well have been in formal employment all their working lives, and yet the moment they formally retire, they must immediately start looking for work again, because the pension alone simply does not stretch far enough. These are the people we see every day but rarely look at. The older woman at the market arranging her goods before dawn. The older man repairing shoes by the roadside. The grandmother running a small catering business from her compound. They are not a problem to be solved. They too are workers. Experienced, resourceful, resilient workers, and they deserve to be seen. The second group is different, and their struggle is different too. These are people who do retire, formally at the statutory age, and who then find themselves lost, because for 30 or 40 years, work was not just what they did, it was who they were. It gave them structure, status, purpose, a reason to get up in the morning, and then one day it was gone. This is what psychologists sometimes call an existential crisis, a loss of identity so profound that it can feel like losing a part of yourself. It can lead to depression, to withdrawal, to a sense that life no longer has meaning. And it's probably far more common than we think. Men in particular often struggle here, because so much of the male identity, in our culture and in many others, is bound up in being a provider, being productive, being at work. So where does that leave us? Well, I want to suggest a different way of thinking about retirement, not as a cliff edge, one day working, the next day not, but as a long, gentle slope, a gradual wind down, not a sudden stop. Not as the on-off switch of a light bulb, but one that allows you to dim the lights gradually. If you're working 60 hours a week today, perhaps in 5 years you work 30 hours a week. then 20, then eventually just a few hours a day. Consultancy, mentorship, a small enterprise, community service, whatever keeps your mind engaged and your sense of purpose alive. Because purpose does not retire when your job title does. Wisdom does not expire at 60 or even 65. Experience does not have a shelf life. For those without the luxury of choice, those for whom work is survival and retirement is but a dream, I say this: what you do matters. It is real work. It deserves recognition and dignity even when the world does not always offer it. And for those navigating that difficult transition, the loss of a working identity, remember that you are more than your job title, much more, and you always were. It's just that sometimes it takes losing the title to find out who you really are underneath it. And so, on that note, and to all the workers out there, seen and unseen, formal and informal, young and old, happy belated Workers' Day.
2: And that was the voice of Shola Mahoney with his monthly podcast. And finally today, it's hard to keep the irrepressible Sidi Njai, deputy speaker and senior figure in President Barrow's NPP, out of the headlines. But once again, he's making news for all the wrong reasons. In a leaked audio, Njai is allegedly overheard unleashing tribal tirades in a year when Gambians are preparing to hold. In a stinging yet sober commentary, it takes this moment to remind us that cannot if tribalism continues to shape leadership and opportunity. His reflections cut through the noise of politics to expose the deeper dangers of division and the urgent need to reclaim unity as the foundation of our democracy. Lamin Cham vocalizes Mohammed's written article.
4: I was born to a Fuller father and a Serer mother who communicated with each other in Mandinka. My father spoke Fuller to us at home while my mother spoke Wolof. I was born in Serekunda, London Corner, where the late Pa Loren affectionately gave me the name Faranjago. My father worked for Balfour Beatty, and because of the nature of his work and our family movement, we lived across different parts of this country, including Serekunda, Farato, and Kudang. I attended school in Nyomi, and my earliest professional experience came through working with the Peace Corps travel system, an opportunity that allowed me to journey through the length and breadth of this country. I have eaten from the compounds of almost every tribe in the Gambia. I had sat with fishermen in Barra, farmers in the provinces, traders in urban markets, civil servants in offices, elders under village bantabas, and young people struggling to survive in communities forgotten by development. I speak and understand almost every major language in this country, not because of politics, but because the Gambia itself raised me through diversity. My life became living evidence that this nation was never created to belong to one tribe, one region, or one political identity. That is why it pains me deeply to witness the gradual normalization of tribal suspicion within our politics, institutions, and public conversations. The Gambia has always been admired for its peaceful coexistence and cultural harmony. Long before the language of political tribalism became fashionable, Gambians married across tribes, celebrated together, mourned together, and protected one another without questioning surnames or ethnic origin. Villages survived through communal solidarity rather than tribal segregation. Children grew up identifying each other by character and family values rather than ethnic affiliation. But today, a dangerous culture is slowly creeping into the national bloodstream. Leadership appointments are increasingly viewed through tribal lenses. Employment opportunities are sometimes interpreted through ethnic calculations. Political loyalty is gradually replacing merit and competence. Citizens have been

0: began weaponizing identity for political advantage, while social media has amplified stereotypes capable of poisoning national unity. The tragedy of tribalism is that it rarely announces itself as hatred in the beginning. It often disguises itself as loyalty, cultural pride, or political defense. Yet, under those justifications lies a corrosive mentality that slowly erodes trust, fairness, and national cohesion. No nation can sustainably progress when citizens begin believing that opportunity depends more on tribe than competence. Once meritocracy collapses under ethnic favoritism, institutions lose credibility and young people lose faith in fairness. The consequences extend far beyond politics. Tribalism weakens governance, destroys professionalism, fuels resentment, and creates invisible walls between citizens who should be united by a common destiny. One of the most painful realities confronting many young Gambians today is the growing perception that access and advancements are increasingly tied to connections, affiliations, and ethnic considerations, rather than qualification and integrity. Whether these perceptions are always accurate or not, the fact that they exist at all should concern every patriotic Gambian. Nations are destabilized not only by injustice itself, but also by the widespread belief that injustice has become institutionalized. Our leaders must understand that every careless tribal remark uttered in public has consequences far beyond applause from political supporters. Words possess the power to shape national psychology. When influential individuals promote division, whether directly or indirectly, they legitimize suspicion within society. Young people begin inheriting prejudice they were never born with. Communities become politically defensive. Citizens stop seeing each other as Gambians first. You see, the greatest victims of tribal politics are often ordinary people who simply desire dignity, employment, peace, and opportunity. Tribalism benefits only a small political elite, while the masses continue struggling with poverty, unemployment, poor health care, rising living costs, and limited opportunities. You see, hunger and poverty does not discriminate between Mandinka, Wolof, Fula, Jola, Serahule, Serer, Aku, or Manjago. Unemployment does not ask for tribe before destroying dreams. Just look at the back way. How many young Gambians from every ethnic group have perished? You see, the truth many people fear saying openly is that tribalism is often exploited by very weak leadership to distract citizens from governance failures. When societies become consumed by ethnic arguments, accountability weakens. Citizens begin defending incompetence simply because it emerges from familiar identity. National development then becomes secondary to political survival. This is not the Gambia our forefathers envisioned. The generation before us built relations across tribal lines with sincerity and natural coexistence. Intermarriages were symbols of unity rather than political statements. Respect was earned through humility and integrity rather than ethnic influence. Even in difficult times, communities protected one another because survival itself depended upon collective harmony. What makes tribalism particularly dangerous in a small country like the Gambia is that our population, geography, and history are deeply interconnected. Almost every Gambian family possesses relatives from different tribes. Our cultures overlap beautifully through language, marriage, religion, trade, and tradition. Attempting to divide such a society through tribal politics is not only irresponsible, but fundamentally unnatural. We must also acknowledge the dangerous role social media now plays in deepening ethnic hostility. Reckless narratives, insults, and misinformation circulate daily with alarming speed. Individuals hiding behind political loyalty are normalizing hatred in ways that threaten national stability. Some have reduced serious national discourse into tribal competitions, where every criticism is interpreted as ethnic hostility and every appointment becomes grounds for suspicion. This trajectory is dangerous. The future of the Gambia cannot be built upon ethnic insecurity. No tribe alone can develop this nation. No political party alone can preserve peace indefinitely. National transformation requires collective contribution, shared responsibility, and inclusive governance rooted in fairness and competence. Our institutions must therefore become deliberate protectors of meritocracy. Public appointments must reflect professionalism, integrity, and national balance. Young people must grow up believing that hard work and education still matter more than surname or tribal origin. Once citizens stop believing in fairness, national frustration deepens and social cohesion weakens. Religious leaders, intellectuals, educators, journalists, and civil society organizations also carry enormous responsibility. Silence in moments of growing division becomes complicity. We must speak honestly against tribal prejudice, regardless of who perpetuates it. National unity cannot survive selective outrage. At the same time, combating tribalism does not mean denying cultural identity. Every tribe in the Gambia contributes beautifully to our national heritage. Our languages, traditions, music, cuisine, and customs enrich the soul of this nation. Diversity should remain our strength rather than our weakness. Patriotism should never require citizens to abandon cultural pride. The challenge lies in ensuring that ethnic identity never supersedes national identity. I speak today not as a representative of one tribe, but as a son of the Gambia, shaped by many identities. My blood carries multiple cultures. My upbringing exposed me to different communities. My journey across this country taught me that the ordinary Gambian desires peace more than political hostility. Most citizens simply want a country where fairness prevails and dignity is protected. The Gambia stands at an important moral crossroads. We can either continue nurturing dangerous divisions disguised as political loyalty or consciously rebuild the spirit of national brotherhood that once defined us. History demonstrates that societies fractured by identity politics eventually pay devastating prices. Division may generate temporary political advantage, but it weakens national foundations over time. We must therefore choose wisdom over provocation. We must reject leaders who exploit ethnicity for influence. We must teach our children unity rather than inherited prejudice. We must defend meritocracy against favoritism. Above all, we must remember that national healing becomes impossible when tribalism influences leadership and opportunity. The soul of the Gambia has always been larger than tribe. It is time we remember that again.
1: 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Thank you for your time this morning. I am Ajit Jogopkan. Have a good day.

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4: Cannes is open, but the Hollywood blockbusters are staying away.
5: I'm Debbie Russ with the BBC News. The BBC has been told by a British government source that Keir Starmer refused to discuss his leadership or poor local election results during his weekly cabinet meeting. The source said the British Prime Minister, who is battling for survival, said he would talk to ministers individually about those subjects, but then refused to do so. Several members of the cabinet expressed support for Keir Starmer as they left the meeting. Jenny Chapman is Britain's Minister for International Development.
6: The discussions that we've just had in cabinet really brought it home, I think, to everybody around the table, just how serious the issues are that we are there to tackle around the cost of living and the impact of the Straits of Hormuz. Why would we embark upon some sort of big process that's distracting and inward-looking when the country wants us to serve them?
5: Pakistan has rejected as misleading reports in the US media that Iran has parked some military aircraft in Pakistan to shield them from future American airstrikes. The claim came from CBS News, which also quoted US officials as saying Iran had sent civilian aircraft to another neighbouring country, Afghanistan. Charles Haviland reports.
7: The Pakistani Foreign Ministry said Iranian planes that had arrived during the ceasefire were being used to move diplomats to and from peace talks. It said US planes had done exactly the same for their negotiators. Pakistan said some such aircraft had remained in anticipation of later rounds of engagement, but it categorically rejected reports that Iranian planes were at the airbase in the garrison city of Rawalpindi for their own protection. Meanwhile, the Taliban government in Afghanistan denied the presence of any Iranian airplanes on Afghan soil.
5: Neighbours of Iran are continuing their attempts to bring Tehran and Washington towards some sort of peace deal, despite the increasingly belligerent tone of both sides. Turkey's foreign minister, who has been liaising closely with the US, Iran and mediator Pakistan, will hold further talks in Qatar today. The Prime Minister of Greenland, Jens Frederik Nielsen, has said negotiations about the opening of more US military bases on the self-governing Danish territory are making progress but have yet to be concluded. The US asked for three new sites after President Trump in January backed down from his repeated threats to seize Greenland. Mr. Nielsen said Greenland's only demand was respect.
8: We have taken some steps in the right direction. The first step was to start talking together instead of about each other in the media, stop threatening Greenland, take the conversations into a room and talk respectfully to each other.
5: The head of the World Health Organization says work around the hantavirus outbreak is not over yet, despite the successful evacuation of the disease-stricken cruise ship. He said there was no sign of a larger outbreak, though the situation could change. BBC News. A commission led by an Israeli legal expert has concluded that sexual and gender-based violence was systematic, widespread, and integral to the Hamas-led attacks on October the 7th, 2023. Investigators on the Civil Commission found that crimes such as rape and mutilation were not isolated, but repeated across multiple locations and persisted for long periods. Hamas has repeatedly denied the accusations. An indigenous group in Australia has been awarded more than $100 million in compensation after its land was mined for iron ore without permission. A court ruled that Fortescue caused significant damage to the cultural heritage of the Yinjibunji people of northwestern Australia. Here's our local affairs reporter, Joanna Keane.
9: This decision amounts to what's thought to be the biggest ever payout awarded under laws recognising Indigenous land rights. The judge said that the Yindjibarndi had a deep and visceral connection to their land, and the mining operation had led to a

0: large area being fenced off, and the destruction of more than 100 cultural sites. The group, which had been seeking more than $1 billion, described the payout as peanuts compared to the company's profits. In a statement, Fortescue said it cared deeply about all First Nations people and that the group was entitled to compensation.
1: eBay says it's rejected a $56 billion takeover bid by GameStop. The American online marketplace giant said it had doubts about the financing of the deal by the much smaller video game retailer. GameStop's chief executive has now threatened to make a hostile bid direct to eBay's shareholders. Japan's biggest snack maker, Calbee, will temporarily switch some of its coloured packaging to black and white later this month. It says the US-Israeli war in Iran and the closure of the Strait of Hormuz has made it more difficult to obtain the right inks. And that's the latest world news from the BBC.
2: Hello, this is Alex Ritson with the newsroom. Keir Starmer has come out fighting again following abysmal election results last week, despite 81 of his MPs in the governing Labour Party telling him that he has to resign. The British Prime Minister has refused and delivered a defiant message to his senior ministers. At a meeting of his cabinet this morning, he said that while the past 48 hours had been destabilising, the process for challenging a leader has not yet been triggered. It's clear there is a split inside his cabinet, but several ministers have spoken up in support of him, including the Science and Technology Secretary, Liz Kendall.
3: The Prime Minister talked about the challenges we face as a country, the crisis in the Middle East, the impact on the cost of living here, and that this government will do what we were elected to do, which is serve the British people. The Prime Minister has my full support
4: in this. Government doesn't have confidence.
3: Let me just say this. There is a process to challenge the leader. No one has made that challenge.
2: This morning, a junior minister stepped down, the first to do so since last week's elections. Miatta Farnbulla called on the Prime Minister to set an orderly timetable for an orderly transition because he had lost the trust and confidence of the public. The Labour MP, Paulette Hamilton, said that Keir Starmer had been stubborn and reckless.
5: What he's now done is he's thrown the gauntlet out and him himself has started whatever civil war you'd like to talk about that will happen in the party. People were willing to give him the benefit of the doubt, but the way he's come out, it won't be pretty, and that's what worries me as a nurse. I worry about his mental health, and I worry that the way he's handled this, it doesn't make us look bright on the world stage.
2: And as I speak, we're getting reports in on the wires that another junior minister has resigned, this time Jess Phillips, the safeguarding minister. Our political correspondent Rob Watson is following developments at Westminster.
6: I think the first thing to say, Alex, is that once again Britain has plunged into a profound political crisis. Exactly how it resolves itself, keep listening to the BBC World Service, I suggest. The way I interpret it is that Keir Starmer is proving remarkably stubborn and defiant, and despite his speech yesterday, not stopping those drips of calls from his own party to step down. He is absolutely challenging the party. OK, if you want to get rid of me, you'll have to stand against me. And in particular, it's a challenge to someone, a senior figure inside the cabinet, someone called Wes Streeting. He's the health secretary, that the Prime Minister is essentially saying, if you want me, come and get me.
2: That cabinet meeting now over. A few came out supporting him, saying things to the assembled journalists, but others said less. Others, we can only presume, want him to go. Will they have to resign?
6: It's a very good question. I mean, in any normal circumstances, if it's the case that you, as a minister, have suggested to the Prime Minister that maybe he should consider his position and he decides not to, you've got to go. And you would think it would be an act of weakness or a sign of the weak position that the Prime Minister is in, if indeed these people are not fired. But I guess, again, what it shows you is that the Labour Party, if you like, seems to be at war with itself, and the cabinet at war with itself. Some want Keir Starmer to stay, some want him to go. And at the moment, what we're looking at is a sort of standoff between Sir Keir Starmer and his supporters, those who think that a leadership challenge would be to go back to the madness, as they would see it, of the Conservative years and five prime ministers in 10 years or whatever it was. versus another chunk of the Labour Party that just thinks, look, wake up. Keir Starmer is never, ever going to be popular. He's never going to lead us into the next election, so get rid of him now. But it's the kind of political mess that could be seen from space. It's so big.
2: Rob, can the Prime Minister's strategy succeed? I mean, we have seen this before when they say they will stay only to go.
6: I don't know. I mean, it might. I mean, it's unprecedented, right? I was trying to think, because I guessed you might ask me this question, you know, have there been examples of a Prime Minister where a quarter of the party said, you got to go? Some of your senior ministers said, yeah, got to go, and you stayed on. And I can't think of one in all those tumultuous times we've had. All I can tell you is that as things stand, Sir Keir Starmer seems determined to tough it out, but now he's in a standoff with his party, clearly a large chunk of whom just want him to go.
2: Are you UK political correspondent Rob Watson. We will bring you further updates as they come in. For decades, France has had a problematic relationship with Africa. Several countries on the west of the continent have pivoted away from their former colonial master and have been taken over by military governments and strongmen. In response, President Emmanuel Macron is co-hosting the Africa Forward Summit in Nairobi, together with his Kenyan counterpart, William Ruto. French national anthem, the Marseillaise, being played at the opening of the conference, which is designed to showcase France's revised approach to engagement with Africa. On the air, I spoke to our global affairs reporter Richard Kagoy, who is in Nairobi.
7: Well, it's largely seen as an attempt by France, perhaps to broaden its relationship away from areas which are considered to be traditional areas in West Africa, where France was a former colonial power. And it's set maybe a strategy to revamp its image and also to reset relations with Africa, because the perception of Africa has really been affected, especially considering what has been happening in West Africa, where it fell out with some of its former colonies, which include Burkina Faso, Mali and Niger. But largely, France has been saying that it's an opportunity for it to reset its relations, which is largely focusing on economic opportunity. They want to see how they can engage in a relationship that is largely mutually beneficial. But I think beneath that, it's seeing how does it remain still relevant and how does it engage still parts of the continent that maybe still look at it favorably.
2: Yeah, you talk about mutually beneficial opportunities. What is it specifically that France wants? And are the East African countries really all that interested?
7: That's interesting, because if you listen to President Macron's presentation on the first day of the summit, what he said is Africa really needs to be helped, you know, in terms of its ambition to become sovereign, in the sense that relations, especially with former European colonial powers, it shouldn't focus on just aid, but focusing on economic opportunity, so capacity building, especially when it comes to issues of critical minerals. But then in East Africa, I think a lot of people see France as coming a little bit too late to the party. Many people are asking themselves, so what is France really getting in return beyond, you know, the announcements in terms of the multi-million dollars investment that it has announced? A lot of people that you would speak to in Uganda, in Kenya, in Tanzania, they would say they don't want to have the burden that has been associated with French colonialism from what they witnessed happening in parts of West Africa and Central Africa. So there's still a level of skepticism, especially amongst the general population. But generally, if you look even at the leaderships of the countries within the East African region, they're saying, OK, well, it's great that you're coming here, but then it's an opportunity for us maybe just to diversify the relations that we have. So coming in as another entity that we can relate to, but then you wouldn't say really there's just generally that excitement that you would have expected.
2: Richard Kagoy in Nairobi. More than 400 civilians have been killed in Afghanistan since a cross-border conflict with Pakistan broke out in October last year, according to the latest numbers released by the UN. Pakistan has carried out a number of airstrikes in Afghanistan, accusing the Taliban government of harbouring militants responsible for attacks in Pakistan, a charge the Taliban denies. A majority of the deaths in Afghanistan were caused by a single strike in Kabul. The UN has now confirmed that at least 269 people were killed when when Pakistan struck a drug rehabilitation centre in Kabul on the 16th of March, the deadliest mass casualty incident in Afghanistan in recent years.

0: recent decades. Pakistan denies it hit civilians and said it precisely targeted military installations and terrorist infrastructure. I'm joined live from Kabul by our correspondent, Yogita Lemoye. Yogita, you've spoken to relatives of some of the victims of that attack.
1: That's right. And one of the reasons why this incident has shocked people so much is this is not a country that's a stranger to conflict and war. It's endured four decades of it. But in recent history, you've never seen a single strike with that kind of death toll. And even the UN report released today is saying at least 269. They're saying that the actual number could be significantly higher. Afghanistan's Taliban government actually puts it at more than 400. And the reason they say that it could be significantly higher is because there were many bodies that were charred beyond recognition. The list of the patients who were admitted to this drug rehabilitation center actually was burnt in the fire. And so there are families who've not been able to find their loved ones at all, or the remains of their loved ones. And that is the reason why I think it sends shockwaves through this country. And we have been speaking to the families of some of the victims.
2: We've come off the main roads of the city and we're going to meet the brothers of Muhammad Anwar Walizada. He's one of the people who was killed in the bombing at the rehabilitation center. Muhammad was the elder brother of Mujtaba and Sadiq Walizada, and we're just about to speak to them to understand what happened on the night that he was killed. Sadiq received a call telling him that the Omid Rehabilitation Center where Muhammad was admitted had been bombed.
3: At the beginning, it was just chaos. There were dead and wounded in every hospital. We were still hoping that my brother might be alive. 4 days later, we found his body cut in pieces. He has six children. No matter how hard we try, we cannot replace their father.
2: The airstrike ripped through parts of the 2,000-bed Omid Rehabilitation Center. Omid opened a decade ago, back in 2016, at an abandoned NATO base, well before the Taliban seized power in this country. We've driven up one of the hills surrounding the city of Kabul to a

0: him here. He was a simple boy who never harmed anyone. After our mother died, I raised him like a son. He lost his job, and that's why he got addicted to drugs.
1: The Pakistani government says that the people in that hospital were not civilians, that they were being trained to be suicide bombers. What would you like to say to that?
0: Pakistan is lying. There were no militants or military there. They were men who were admitted to Umaid to get healed and return to their families.
2: We spoke to the families of more than 30 victims who also rejected Pakistan's claims. In response to the BBC, Pakistan denied it had hit a hospital, drug centre or civilian facility. The Taliban government's deputy spokesman, Hamdullah Fitrat.
3: Targeting civilians is a war crime. International organizations should investigate the incident and prosecute those responsible accordingly.
1: This is a huge attack right in the heart of Kabul. One of the big claims of your government since you seized power has been that you brought safety and security to the people of Afghanistan. Is Kabul safe now?
3: Kabul is definitely safe. Our government is trying to control and eliminate threats against people.
2: Despite the Taliban's assurances of safety, for a people who are recovering from decades of war, this new conflict with a former ally, Pakistan, has renewed fears of a return to violence and bloodshed.
4: A hard listen. Yogita Lemoye made that report, and Yogita is still on the line. Yogita, this strike by Pakistan, it really does mark a turn of events for two countries that are neighbours and historically have been allies.
5: Absolutely. The strike comes amid an ongoing conflict between the two countries, which began in October last year. Pakistan says that Afghanistan's Taliban government is giving refuge and support to militants from the Tehrik-e-Taliban Pakistan, or the TTP, and the Balochistan Liberation Army, or the BLA. And these groups, they say, are carrying out attacks in Pakistan in which hundreds of civilians have died since the start of last year. And that's why they say they're striking Afghanistan. They say they're striking military facilities, terrorist support infrastructure, not civilians. I put that response to Hamdullah Fitrat, the deputy spokesman of the Taliban government. He rejected those allegations and said that Afghanistan's territory is not being used to threaten the security of any other country. He said that Pakistan is trying to destabilize Afghanistan. But indeed, a real turn of events for these two countries, which almost on a daily basis now are engaged in a war of words and, of course, a violent conflict as well.
4: Thank you, Yogita. Yogita Lemoye, live on the line from Kabul. You're listening to the newsroom from the BBC World Service. To the Philippines now, where a senator has taken refuge inside the country's parliament in an effort to avoid arrest over his alleged role in former President Rodrigo Duterte's war on drugs. Ronald De La Rosa fled into the Senate building on Monday as police sought to detain him after the International Criminal Court issued an arrest warrant for him. There are allegations that the former police chief oversaw the deadly war on drugs, causing the deaths of thousands of people. Mr. De La Rosa has been in hiding since his former boss, Mr. Duterte, was arrested and taken to The Hague last year on charges of crimes against humanity. Mr. De La Rosa spoke to reporters shortly after fleeing into the Senate.
6: Why?
7: Why should I surrender? How about you? Would you surrender to them if you were a Filipino? We have existing Philippine courts. Why should we be taken away by these foreigners? This is an attack on our sovereignty.
4: Police later said they would not arrest him while he was in Parliament. I spoke to our Southeast Asia correspondent, Jonathan Head, who began by describing the chaotic scenes at the Philippines Parliament.
8: Senator De La Rosa, who, as you say, has been missing in action from the Senate for several months, pretty much since rumours emerged that there was going to be a second arrest warrant from the ICC served on him, suddenly appeared at the door. There must have been expectations he might turn up because National Bureau of Investigations officers were there. He says they tried to stop him entering. He says he managed to barge his way through. He's a big bull of a man, a really burly figure. And then if you look at the security camera video, you can see them chasing him up the fire escape stairs. And he's quite a heavy man, but he was running just ahead of them, breaking through doors.

0: Got into the Senate chamber. Now, the Senate, the upper house of the Philippines, is at the moment dominated by allies of President Duterte and, of course, sympathetic to Bato de la Rosa. So the president of the Senate then announced that he was under the sanctuary of the Senate and that he cannot be arrested there. There's a bigger picture here. On the one hand, you've got the quest for accountability for those thousands of drug deaths in which De La Rosa, as the police chief at the time and the right-hand man of President Duterte, is a key figure. And the ICC says there are definitely strong grounds for him to be prosecuted. He's never been brought to trial or even an attempt to do so in the Philippines. You also have this epic feud between the family of President Marcos and the family of President Duterte. They were allies when they won the election 4 years ago. They've fallen out badly. And of course, the Duterte camp say the Marcos government's willingness to cooperate with these ICC arrest warrants is all political. It's all an attempt to damage the Duterte camp. Sara Duterte, the vice president, who is now facing impeachment, is also the front runner to win the next election in the next 2 years.
1: Jonathan Head. Fans are gathering for the first day of the Cannes Film Festival in the south of France. It's one of the biggest events in the world of cinema and has built a reputation for launching films which go on to win major Oscars. But this year, there's a lack of American blockbusters. The BBC's Tom Brooke reports.
2: On the French Riviera, the film world is gathering in Cannes for 12 days for what is commonly regarded as the mother of all film festivals. Scott Roxburgh, European Bureau Chief for The Hollywood Reporter, has been covering Cannes for more than a quarter of a century.
3: It's the most important film festival in the world. It's the place where every aspect of the film industry comes together.
2: In the days leading up to the festival, enthusiastic fans have been stopping to take selfies in front of the Palais, the heart of the festival. With top French stars Marion Cotillard, Léa Seydoux, and actors John Travolta and Julianne Moore, as well as filmmakers Steven Soderbergh and Peter Jackson expected to be present, there's a lot to get excited about.
4: I guess we see people like Nicole Kidman and any Australian actors who come here on the red carpet and see their fashion and the debut of any great film.
5: Maybe the best event in France, so yes, for sure.
2: Best event in France?
5: Yes, for sure.
2: This year, the festival is heavy on films from arthouse directors with their own distinct style. Spain's Pedro Almodóvar, a Cannes regular, has Bitter Christmas, a personal film touching on filmmaking grief and getting older. Then Polish director Paweł Pawlikowski has Fatherland, centred on German novelist Thomas Mann and his daughter on a Cold War-era road trip in Germany. Also eagerly awaited is Japanese filmmaker Hirokazu Koreeda's Sheep in the Box, a sci-fi tale in which a couple mourning the loss of their son adopt a humanoid robot to replace him. But the Cannes Film Festival feels a bit different this year because there is no major US blockbuster picture being launched here. In previous years, Hollywood franchise films like the sequels to Top Gun and Mission Impossible, when they've arrived at Cannes, have created a lot of excitement. When you speak to the man in charge of the festival, General Delegate Thierry Frémeau, he says the reason why there is an absence of Hollywood movies this year is because of structural changes in the industry. There is also the view that the studios are staying away because they've learned that Cannes can be an expensive and less than friendly platform for launching their films. Scott Roxburgh again.
3: You're at the mercy of the critics in a lot of ways. If they don't like your movie, they can sort of kill it before it even gets a chance to go to theaters.
2: Last year, Cannes launched the Norwegian film Sentimental Value, the Brazilian picture The Secret Agent, and the Iran-set movie It Was Just an Accident, all featured in the Oscars race. Despite industry-wide uncertainty and the absence of US studio pictures this year, festivalgoers fervently believe that Cannes will live up to its reputation in the coming days to deliver some must-see cinema that will go on to engage movie audiences around the world.
1: I think he's the BBC's longest-serving reporter of all, Tom Brooke, with his spot already set on the red carpet at Cannes. Finally, a story he would approve of. New research suggests that taking part in regular arts and cultural activities such as reading and listening to music may be as significant as gentle exercise in slowing down the pace of ageing. Researchers at University College London have found that the body's biological clock is on average a year younger in people who get involved in some form of creative activity than those who don't. So, with that in mind, to end the programme, here's something to enjoy.

Exactly 100 years ago today, a symphony was first performed in Leningrad. It was written by the then unknown 19-year-old Russian composer called Dmitri Shostakovich. So we leave you with Shostakovich's first symphony, and we hope it adds to your lifetime.

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1: Can Keir Starmer survive as British Prime Minister amid a massive revolt in his own party? Also, a special report from Khartoum, 3 years into Sudan civil war, and want to feel younger? Read a book or study art.
0: By People Fixing the World. This week is restoring Chile's vital wetlands.
2: I came here with a group of neighbours and we realised that behind the rubbish dump there was a beautiful wetland. 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
0: And at bbc.com, Crowd Science is asking, why are sea levels rising faster in some places?
3: Philippines is highly tectonic, so our islands are moving. So if you have like a sinking land, then it will enhance the sea level rise.
0: You can hear more science from around the world here on the BBC World Service.
4: Hello, I'm Jamal Khalili, and coming up shortly on The Life Scientific on Discovery, I'll be finding out how the ocean, which makes up more than 70% of the Earth's surface, exerts a powerful influence on our atmosphere. My guest, Lucy Carpenter, founded an atmospheric observatory on the Atlantic island of São Vicente and uncovered a startling fact that the oceans themselves contribute to ozone loss. That's The Life Scientific after the news.
5: BBC News with Debbie Russ. A British government source has told the BBC that Keir Starmer refused to discuss his leadership or poor local election results during his weekly cabinet meeting. Several members of the cabinet expressed support for the embattled Prime Minister as they left the meeting, but more than 80 Labour MPs have called for him to resign. Pakistan has rejected as misleading US media reports that it's sheltering Iranian military aircraft. It said the planes were being used to transport diplomats during peace talks. The Hezbollah leader, Naim Qassem, says the decommissioning of his group's weapons is not up for discussion in negotiations between Israel and the Lebanese government. A third round of talks is to be held later this week. An indigenous group in Australia has been awarded more than $100 million after its land was mined for iron ore without permission. A court ruled that Fortescue caused significant damage to the cultural heritage of the Yindjibundi people. The Prime Minister of Greenland says negotiations over the opening of more US military bases are yet to be concluded. Washington asked for three new sites after President Trump backed down from his threats to seize the territory. The head of the WHO says work around the hantavirus outbreak is not yet over, but he added there was no indication of a larger outbreak. eBay says it's rejected a $56 billion takeover bid by GameStop. It expressed doubts over the financing of the deal by the much smaller video game retailer. Japan's biggest snack maker, Calbee, is temporarily switching some of its coloured packaging to black and white. It says the Iran war and the closure of the Strait of Hormuz has made it difficult to obtain the right inks. That's the latest BBC News.
4: Hello. We begin today in the mid-Atlantic, on the island of São Vicente in Cape Verde, a place of trade winds and lava fields where the air blowing inland has spent days travelling over open ocean. Clean air, the kind that atmospheric chemists dream of. Atmospheric chemists such as Lucy Carpenter, professor at the University of York, who studies how chemical interactions impact our climate. Lucy was one of the founding scientists behind the Cape Verde Atmospheric Observatory, established on São Vicente in 2006. It was measurements at this site that paved the way for a significant revelation that ozone loss is not only a human-made problem. The chemistry of the sea has an impact as well. She discovered that, for various reasons, the ocean actively changes the chemistry of the air above it, and in doing so can influence ozone, methane, aerosols, clouds, and ultimately the climate itself. Today, the Cape Verde Observatory has become one of the world's most important atmospheric study sites, while Lucy's career has taken her from that remote island to co-chairing the scientific panel for the Montreal Protocol, the ongoing international agreement to protect our planet's ozone layer. From measuring the chemistry of ocean air to helping turn the tide of global environmental policy, Lucy Carpenter, welcome to The Life Scientific.
6: Thank you, Jim.
4: Now, you're an experimental atmospheric chemist, so rather than computer modelling from afar, you go out and measure what's actually there.
6: That's right. So often we have to develop or build atmospheric equipment, scientific equipment, because it's not available out there. You can't go and buy something off the shelf to measure tiny radicals at concentrations of less than one parts per trillion. So we often get involved in instrument development as well. And yes, go out into the field and measure it there and then.
4: I suspect most of us think of the ocean as something that's affected by the atmosphere, warming, acidification, pollution and so on. But your work flips that on its head, doesn't it? It shows that the oceans are actively shaping the chemistry of the air above them. So what's going on?
6: You're absolutely right. We think of the ocean as this vast sink of things like CO2, carbon dioxide, but it does emit gases as well. And maybe that's been somewhat overlooked. It's quite hard to get out there into the open ocean. We all know the ocean's full of salt and there's a whole bunch of marine biology that's quite active. So they can act to produce aerosol particles that can influence clouds and influence the oxidising capacity of our atmosphere as well.
4: We mentioned ozone. We're going to be talking about it quite a lot today, so it's worth getting a reminder of exactly what it is, because this molecule is both a protector and a pollutant, isn't it?
6: That's right. So 90% of ozone in the atmosphere resides in the stratosphere.
4: The stratosphere is the upper.
6: Is the upper. So that's around 10 to 50 kilometres above our heads.
4: Right.
6: That's not a fixed zone, but depends on temperature and latitude. So that's where the ozone layer is, the protective layer that protects us from harmful solar UV radiation. The troposphere is completely different. The way the ozone is formed in the troposphere is different. In the stratosphere, it's formed naturally from oxygen photolysis. In the troposphere, it's from anthropogenic pollution mixing together.
4: So the troposphere is sort of from what? From sea level upwards?
6: From the sea level to the stratosphere.
4: Right.
6: And then you get straight into the stratosphere. It's an air pollutant in the troposphere, but also a greenhouse gas, quite a strong greenhouse gas. So a very simple term is ozone is bad at the surface and good in the stratosphere.
4: Well, listeners might remember headlines in the 1980s around trying to restore the ozone layer because scientists found this hole above the Antarctic. So how is that going?
6: I mean, the amazing thing is only 2 years after the ozone hole was discovered, the Montreal Protocol was signed and then began a phase-out of those harmful chemicals that gave rise to the ozone hole, the chlorofluorocarbons,
4: yeah,
6: or
4: the
6: CFCs. That were used in fire protection, as deodorants, as hairspray. So once the Montreal Protocol was signed, the phase-out began. And thanks to that and the efforts of hundreds and thousands of people across the world, we are now starting to see the recovery of the ozone layer. So it's predicted to recover back to 1980 levels by about mid-century, somewhat later in Antarctica. So, yes, it's a success story and has often been called the world's most successful environmental agreement.
4: There is a twist here, isn't there, that some chemicals that we've used to replace CFCs that don't destroy the ozone layer can still be powerful greenhouse gases. Have we just swapped one problem for another?
6: We have basically gone from ozone-depleting gases. The CFCs are very ozone-depleting. Then they were replaced by the HCFCs. They contain a hydrogen atom, so they're broken down more quickly, so they're not as dangerous. And then often replace them with HFCs. And most people will have an HFC 134a, for example, in their car as their air conditioning refrigerant.
4: Right.
6: Many of them aren't actually more harmful than CFCs as greenhouse gases, but some of them are pretty potent.
4: Right.
6: And now, really, they are being swapped out for shorter-lived HFCs called HFOs. Now, they may bring their own problems as well. I mean, really, there is no perfect fluorinated chemical that you can put into the environment.
4: Well, we'll come on to possible ways of saving the planet, but just to ease ourselves in, let's hear the start of your story. You grew up in rural Wiltshire with mum, dad, three brothers. What were you like as a kid?
6: A tomboyish, I would say, off on my bike the whole time, went to a local school, and I liked all subjects at school, really. I didn't really know what I wanted to do, but we had a very excellent chemistry teacher that did those sort of old school demonstrations that perhaps don't happen anymore, you know, setting fire to potassium on water. So I think that got my interest in chemistry going. So that's what I ended up applying to do at university.
4: Right, right. Yeah. Well, you did. In 1988, you headed off to the University of Bristol. I gather your studies got off to a rather inauspicious start, though.
6: They did indeed. I don't think I was a natural in the laboratory to start with. So on my very first chemistry experiment in the labs, I ended up in A&E because I still have a slight scar, actually, on my finger. It's where I tried to put a teat on a burette and rather enthusiastically managed to get the glass into my finger.
4: Right.
6: So I was never going to make an organic chemist, someone who was in the lab making chemicals, but I did like the physical side, physical chemistry, the mathematical side.
4: And you say things picked up after that accident, certainly. You ended up graduating with a first. You went on to do a PhD in atmospheric chemistry at the University of East Anglia and then stayed on as a postdoctoral researcher. And this is when you started looking at the effect of tropospheric halogens on ozone. Now, as you mentioned, the troposphere being the lowest layer of the Earth's atmosphere. First of all, perhaps you can explain what halogens are.
6: The major halogens are fluorine, chlorine, bromine and iodine. And they exist in a whole variety of forms. So inorganic forms, so for example, we've all probably heard of hydrochloric acid, HCl, through to inorganic halogens, which are volatile and exist in the gas phase, to organic halogens, also volatile, also exists in the gas phase.
4: So the organic halogens just being those that have carbon?
6: Have carbon in them, yes. So they can exist in a variety of forms, solid, liquid, gas, and a huge variety of reactivities as well.
4: Well, you got involved with a project to measure organic halogens at Macehead Atmospheric Research Station on the west coast of Ireland.
6: Yes, so there was an idea that there could be some halogen chemistry in the troposphere. We knew that it would involve, if it was happening, more reactive halogens, iodine and bromine, but really very little was known. So I built a system to trap the halogens and we coupled it to a gas chromatic mass spectrometer, so a well-established way of measuring molecules, and put it on this station. It may say it was part of a big experiment. In fact, I think it was one of the UK's first big consortium field experiments. So it was a great experience. And lo and behold, we found a much richer mixture of halogens that had been seen before. And at that site, you look out to Macehead and you can see seaweed everywhere. And we saw these strange signatures in halogens, which turned out to be due to the tidal cycle. And not only that, because it was a consortium project and lots of different labs were doing lots of different things, the aerosol people, when it was low tide and daylight, they saw what we used to call bursticles, which were huge bursts of new particles, tiny nanometer size aerosol particles. And it turned out the chemistry linked the iodine emissions from the seaweed to these aerosol particles. Now we think it's not just happening above seaweed beds, but also over the wider open ocean as well.
4: So you're standing on a windy cliff on the edge of Ireland.
6: Yes.
4: How exactly do you go about sampling the atmosphere and actually measuring these halogens?
6: A really key thing is how you sample. If a gas is very reactive, you might need an inlet that's only a centimetre long and a special way of making sure the gas or radical is not lost before it gets into your system. So for some very reactive things, we actually have to put the instrument itself on the roof or on the sampling tower. Other molecules, you can essentially have a great big manifold, suck the air down, you pump the air in, trap it, concentrate it often, because if you're measuring at that tiny, tiny level, you can't just put something straight through into your instrument. You have to concentrate it until you've got enough of it. Get rid of the things you don't need, like the CO2 and the nitrogen and the oxygen, and then just inject what you want. So that's how we tend to do lots of science.
4: And you're injecting it into this instrument, the mass spectrometer, which tells you what elements, what molecules
6: absolutely
4: are in that sample.
6: Yeah.
4: So the seaweed there was releasing halogen compounds into the sunlight. And you're suddenly seeing new molecules being created. What's the chemistry that's going on there?
6: So the seaweeds, they actually accumulate huge amounts of iodine and bromine sometimes as part of what biologists call the oxidative stress response. So they don't like being exposed to dry, sunny air. They like being in the sea. So when they're out, they actually have a whole reactive chemistry going on. And the release of these halogens is part of their response to get rid of things like hydrogen peroxide from their system. But yeah, the molecules that we're seeing are the chemicals that they are emitting that then react with organic material in the seawater. And together, those things make these very, you know, exotic mixed organic halogens that we saw. And other halogens that we didn't see at the time, but later found out were being emitted as well.
4: But this was surprising.
6: This was surprising.
4: You weren't expecting to see these molecules.
6: No. I mean, it was incredible. It was like nature telling us, look, there's a tidal cycle here. You guys can figure out what's going on. You know?
4: Right.
6: So that was nice. But, you know, these molecules are pretty reactive. So the sun comes down and breaks that bond through photolysis, photolytic decomposition. And then once you have that, your halogen atom is split off from the molecule, undergoes other chemistry.
4: Okay.
6: And later, not my group, but other groups found that these tiny particles could grow under the right conditions and make an impact clouds. And then you really are into a climate impact.
4: Well, in 2000, Lucy, you joined the University of York where you still are now. And so we come to Cape Verde. How did the idea first come about for a research station based there?
6: Well, I was approached by some German colleagues that had the idea of having a station there. The main person who thought about it was an oceanographer. So he was really interested in that region, partly because a whole load of Saharan dust gets deposited in that part of the ocean every year, and that can stimulate ocean biological processes. So he approached me as someone who was active in this ocean air research and said, you know, we found this station. It would be a great place for you to do your research as well. What do you think?
4: So you go over there to recce the site. Mm-hmm. Do you remember that first trip to São Vicente and what made it such a perfect spot for the station?
6: I do remember it very clearly. At that time, there was a dirt track that culminated in a sort of hut. And then a few hundreds of metres away was the site that we were looking at. And that it was lava rock, basically extinct volcano, because Cape Verde is full of extinct volcanoes and active ones. But from that site, you could look to the ocean, into the prevailing winds, so you're looking northeast into the winds. And there, the trade winds essentially bring round air that hasn't seen land for 3 or 4 days. And they do that 95% of the time. There are a lot of stations that want this clean air, but I mean, half the time they don't get it. So it was great for that because it was like being on a ship, really, except for, you know, with all of the things that went along with that. So trade winds bringing in that clean air. And it was in the tropics, which are very few stations in the tropics. The tropics are great. They're like the engine room of the atmosphere. All of this sunlight and water vapour creates a very rich chemical environment there. And really what we wanted was a kind of station that could be used for shorter term field campaigns, but as a baseline to understand what was going on.
4: You mentioned the hut and the dirt track. This really was site construction from scratch, wasn't it?
6: That's right. We had to put in power lines. We had to put in a base, a foundation. We were very lucky that we had fantastic support from the Cape Verdean Met Office. So they helped us to do that. And we had to put a lab there. So we got lab containers made in the UK.
4: Right,
6: so we
4: sort of
6: essentially built the lab in the UK and shipped it out. Plug and play, almost.
4: And, you know, working on a remote tropical island might sound quite romantic, but obviously this isn't some sort of paradise holiday resort. What were the biggest hurdles when you were getting the project off the ground?
6: The project got off the ground relatively quickly, again, thanks to the support of the Cape Verdean colleagues. But the main problem with any site like that, very remote, are power cuts. There were constant power cuts. We put in a backup generator. We had to put in a backup generator to the backup generator. That was a really key thing. And it's, you know, salt, sunlight, everything rusted. We needed very regular painting and very regular protection. And the dust that came down, we had to change our manifolds quite regularly. So it is a harsh environment.
4: Mm.
6: But we're really lucky that the technical officer that we employed at the time, a Cape Verdean local, he's still there. So 20 years later, he's still there. And he's been absolutely brilliant at maintaining that site.
4: There was a huge storm there last year, wasn't there? That must have had quite a big impact.
6: Yes, it brought a huge amount of rain, flooded the city. It was actually declared a national emergency by Cape Verde. We got off reasonably lightly. The road was destroyed to the site and there's still a massive hole in that road. So getting there is not easy. We were back up and running in about 2 months, I would say. We did think it could have been longer than that. But yes, these are the things that happen. You know, you were on the path of massive tropical storms that go past. And
4: it
6: was going to happen and it did.
4: Well, the Cape Verde Observatory started collecting data from late 2006, and now it's a World Meteorological Organization watch site too. Did you ever imagine in those early days that this would become one of the world's rare long-term atmospheric research sites?
6: I think we had a wish. It was our aspiration that it would be a long-term site. You know, you set something like that up. You don't want it to be a 3 or 4 year project. Mm. But as you know, the challenge in the funding environment, no one gives you money for 25 years' time.
4: Yeah.
6: What you have to do is you have to set something up on short-term funding. And we were very lucky to make inroads at some interesting scientific places.
4: Well, in 2008, Lucy, based on your measurements from São Vicente, you published a seminal paper in the Nature Journal, which showed that halogen chemicals were responsible for extensive ozone destruction over the tropical Atlantic Ocean. Talk me through what that data showed.
6: At that time, we'd seen this coastal phenomena, seaweeds giving halogens. What had never been seen was the coexistence of these halogens and the smoking gun for the chemistry, which is ozone being destroyed. Normally, if you go to most sites, you'll see this is ozone at ground level increasing during the day because the pollution that gives rise to it means that once the sun comes out, ozone increases. So you have to be in this really clean environment to see the ozone loss processes occurring, in this case, the halogens. So we were there, and day after day after day, as soon as we started measuring ozone, we could see these daily cycles where the sun came up and ozone was destroyed. And then it comes up again at night because it's been transported in. We expected that to some extent because it is destroyed by photolysis. But when we applied our models to it, we found that almost twice as much ozone destruction was going on than you'd expect from the traditional chemistry. So we were lucky that we had measurements from the University of Leeds on the halogen oxide radicals, and we were able to quantitatively tie the two together through models and say it's, you know, due to the presence of these halogen molecules, we're getting 40% more ozone destruction than you would expect without them.
4: Yeah, and in fact, in terms of the numbers, your data was showing that about 15% of all ozone destruction was down to this marine effect.
6: That's right, which hadn't been seen before.
4: It was a serious breakthrough, of course, with big implications for existing climate models that hadn't taken into account halogen chemistry. Initially, there was some pushback on this.
6: Yeah, that's right. And now, nearly 20 years since then, that whole chemistry scheme does exist in models. Mm. So over the years, that chemistry has been inputted and shown, on the whole, that you do a better job trying to simulate ozone if you include this chemistry, and you certainly will see different results in terms of pollution in the future and pollution in the past. So it changes how we think about how the atmosphere has evolved.
4: And I'm wondering whether part of that initial pushback was about people being nervous that this might play into the hands of climate change deniers. You know, insofar as your work is saying, ozone loss isn't just a human-made problem. The sea is also partly to blame.
6: Maybe. I think more scientists are a very conservative bunch, as we should be. So I think that that is part of the academic process, if you like. Mm.
4: Well, Lucy, I'm going to take a break from the science now because you were also busy developing another interest alongside your research, duathlons. I have small experience of duathlons, having done just one myself. I'm not quite at your level. But basically, it's a twist on the more familiar triathlons, but without swimming. So it's running, cycling, running. Is that right?
6: That's right. Yeah. It's a triathlon for those that can't swim very well or don't have time for swim. Yes. and as you know, the final run is quite painful. It's like you've got broomsticks for legs.
4: So, oh, God. Yes. I remember the one and only time I did it, all the contestants had numbers alphabetically. So I was Al Khalili, number one. Remember, you know, doing my cycling the middle bit and some child talking to her mum as I was cycling by somewhere in the towards the back. Mummy, look, that man's number one and look how far behind he is.
6: God. No, absolutely. Never run with young people.
4: No, absolutely. And you're right, getting off your bike and then having to do a bit more running. Yes. Oh, legs are like jelly. But for you, this wasn't just a hobby. You started competing. You went on to qualify for Team GB, taking part in the 2015 World Championships in Australia. What was that experience like?
6: Amazing, really. I mean, I was quite a sporty kid, but then, like most people, you have kids, you've got no time for exercise in your 30s, so for me, it was hitting my 40s, seeing that middle age was around the corner, perhaps, and then going back into it. So I was a moderately good runner, a moderately good cyclist. My children had started cycling, so I became a cycle coach, and that sort of honed my track skills a little bit. It's kind of the Venn diagram of where, you know, running and cycling meet, and it's a fairly niche sport. So if you're moderately good at both of them, it turns out you can be quite good at the two things put together. So I found myself on the podium at some events and thought, wow, this is actually quite good. I'll continue. And then qualified for the age group Team GB, which was in Australia. And I had a sort of mad 5 days competing, completely jet lagged and not really knowing which way was up. and I was just really glad to complete it. The last thing you want is to go there and then, you know, fall over at the start or something like that. But yeah, it was a great experience. And I'm glad I've done it, but I'm quite happy now to throw away my Strava and, you know, relax back into being...
4: Keeping your Team GB...
6: I still have my Team GB triathlon suit, yes.
4: Excellent. Well, OK, so duathlons are an endurance sport. I'd argue scientific research can also be called an endurance sport at times. Which is tougher?
6: Yes, good question. I think science, because Obviously, I'm not an actual professional athlete, so apologies to any of those out there that might be listening. But I do think with sport, bar injuries and everything else, the more you do, the better you get. And with science, it's often not like that. You can have sometimes years of setbacks before something good happens. So there is a longer term resilience that has to happen, I think, in science, definitely. Yeah.
4: Well, Lucy, we mentioned the Montreal Protocol earlier, the global treaty first agreed in 1987, where countries committed to phase out chemicals like CFCs to protect and restore the ozone layer. Now, that protocol is regularly updated based on the latest scientific assessments. And you were first invited to be a reviewer back in 2010. By 2023, you were co-chairing the protocol's scientific assessment panel. Now, without getting too much into the nitty-gritty, what's it like being part of that process?
6: Initially, very scary, I would say. You know, our job as co-chairs and as a scientist is to assess the scientific information that's relevant to the protocol and present it the best we can. But there's all sorts of other things going on, the diplomacy, the politics, but it's fascinating, absolutely fascinating. So I am very much enjoying the journey.
4: Well, just last year, you presented the panel's findings at the 37th Meeting of the Parties, as it's called, in Nairobi. What did you tell the assembled world representatives there?
6: Well, first of all, the scientific assessments are made every 4 years. The latest one will be this year. So we're in that phase of the assessment. So I presented the major results that will come out of that, along with the issue that's probably the hottest issue right now for the Montreal Protocol, or one of the hottest issues. And this is emissions of a gas called HFC-23, which is fluorophore, which is a very potent greenhouse gas and has been increasing in the atmosphere for some time.
4: Generally speaking, how responsive do you find different nations are to the scientific advice that you and colleagues are giving?
6: I think they are responsive. It's a different matter as to what their national priorities are and how they interact with that science. So, I mean, I'm a complete novice in all of this and learning. There are other people, seasoned goers to the Montreal meetings, who see the way the diplomats are talking and understand what it is that's behind the scenes. So there are national priorities that underlie these responses, for sure, but some of them have an enormous appreciation and understanding of the science, which is great.
4: Are you optimistic then that those in power will make changes for the better?
6: HFC 23, which I just mentioned, is a hot topic. We are yet to see action on that one, but we continue to be asked in the scientific assessment panel to bring information to them. And so, you know, I'm hopeful that in the end, we will be able to give them precise enough information to make an action. But all decisions are made by consensus. So that's a tricky one.
4: But what happens if the world doesn't act to bring down these HFC 23 levels?
6: We will see adverse effects on climate. It's already contributing about 15% of the radiative impact of all HFCs. I mean, there was a scientific study that showed the take-up of HFCs, particularly by developing countries, because of the continuing air conditioning and refrigeration needs, was just going to go up exponentially. And, you know, we'd be
4: Because the world's getting warmer.
6: The world's getting warmer and more populated, and developing countries in some cases are getting richer as well. Yeah. So, you know, off it went. So if we don't do it, we will continue to see a warming influence. And this has a global warming potential of around 14,000 times more than CO2.
4: Oh, great. So another thing to worry about.
6: I'm sorry, but we're doing our best.
4: You've worked on projects that reveal some pretty unsettling truths about our climate. So tell me on the flip side, what gives you hope?
6: I think there's lots of reasons for hope. In a climate sense, you see some of the things that are going on, for example, with solar and wind and electric vehicles and batteries and everything. There's some big change happening down the road. In the atmospheric side, the pollutants we work on are quite short-lived. So if you were to shut off the emissions, then the pollution actually goes away quite quickly. And COVID was a perfect example of that, where we saw in COVID, you know, cities that had this hazy air pollution suddenly clean up within a matter of days. So it can be done if the will is there.
4: Now, you know better than most what a battle it can be getting scientific research to feed into really positive global action. Any advice for budding scientists who are feeling a little overwhelmed by just how much we need to do to fix our atmosphere?
6: It's a very large field with lots of problems. So I think you can find things that nobody else is doing. And I think, you know, nurture your scientific curiosity. If you find an idea or you find something that takes you maybe down a different road to the one you thought you were on, just carry on down that road, I would say. Mm. And yes, nurture the scientific curiosity, make great collaborations. That's part of the joy of science. Enjoy it.
4: And if they find the whole scientific endeavour rather stressful and challenging, perhaps they should consider taking up a really challenging sport alongside their research.
6: Yes.
4: You know, a bit like us, to
6: yes.
4: let off steam.
6: That's right. Absolutely. It's very helpful for that, I guarantee it. Yeah.
4: Lucy Carpenter, thank you very much for sharing a Life Scientific.
6: Thank you, Jim. It's been a pleasure.
7: This is the BBC World Service, following the move of 28 million museum specimens to a new home.

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2: 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Venue, Nows Hall, Carnivin South. 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
1: 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will be commercials from there focus on Africa and follow the rest of our program. Till then, have a wonderful day and bye from me.
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14: 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For further inquiries, contact 7781329 877-5039. Closing date for the registration is on Friday, 8 May 2026, while the examination date is on Friday, 15 May 2026. Time 8:30 a.m.
15: That Sakir refused to discuss his leadership or poor election results during a cabinet meeting. More than 80 Labour MPs have now called for the Prime Minister to resign, but several ministers have expressed support for him. Our correspondent Harry Farley is outside 10 Downing Street.
16: As we've been talking, we've also seen a growing number of Labour MPs publicly sharing their support for the Prime Minister, those loyal to him still making that known, making that public, under encouragement, I'm told, from Number 10. There is obviously a rearguard action taking place with those Labour MPs who still back the Prime Minister wanting to make that known publicly. And I'm also told that messages about the market reaction to some of the uncertainty that we've seen today has been shared around Labour MPs. The message there that more chaos, more uncertainty, more changing leadership would increase the cost of government borrowing, would do more damage to people's mortgages.
15: President Trump has announced talks with Cuba, saying it had asked for help. From Washington, Bernd de Busman reports.
17: Mr. Trump's post on Truth Social comes amid escalating pressure from the administration towards communist-run Cuba, 150 kilometers from American shores. Mr. Trump vowed that Cuba was next after U.S. commandos toppled longtime ally Nicolas Maduro from power in January, which was followed by a wave of fresh and expanded financial sanctions, a punishing fuel blockade, and stricter restrictions on U.S. travel and remittances. His announcement came hours before a highly anticipated trip to China, which has publicly called on Washington to end its blockade and sanctions on Cuba.
15: President Volodymyr Zelensky's former top aide, Andriy Yermak, has appeared at an anti-corruption court hearing after being named as a suspect in an alleged multi-million money laundering scheme. The former chief of staff is suspected of being part of a criminal group that laundered over $10 million through an elite housing development outside Kyiv. He's denied owning property in the estate. The pace of inflation in the United States has risen again. It now stands at 4%. Samira Hussain reports from Washington.
18: The war with Iran is hitting the world's largest economy, pushing up the cost of living for Americans. The latest inflation figures came in higher than many economists were expecting, driven in large part by skyrocketing energy costs. It's not just gasoline and fuel that have gone up. Food and housing, airfares and clothing have all increased too. U.S. President Donald Trump maintains the high price of oil is temporary and will drop when the conflict is over.
15: This is the World News from the BBC. Nigeria's military has again denied that civilians were killed in an airstrike on a village in northwestern Zamfara state on Sunday, saying it had targeted armed groups. The rights group Amnesty International has urged the authorities to investigate witness reports that the strike hit a crowded market, killing more than 100 non-combatants. Fishermen in Mozambique say they fear for their safety following a series of abductions by Islamist militants. Concerns were raised after 9 fishermen were seized off the coast in the northern Cabo Delgado province. Richard Kagoe reports.
19: The fishermen were abducted as they arrived in the town of Mosimboa da Pria. Reports say the men are being held on a remote island with militants demanding ransom. It is the second such incident in a month after insurgents intercepted a fishing boat heading to Tanzania near the northern Mozambican port. Analysts warn fishing in the region has become increasingly perilous, pointing to a shift in militant tactics as other cells continue attacking villages and infrastructure on the mainland. Mozambican forces, backed by a regional mission, have struggled to contain the insurgency since it began in 2017.
15: An indigenous group in Australia has been awarded more than $100 million in compensation after its land was mined for iron ore without permission. A court ruled that Fortescue caused significant damage to the cultural heritage of the Yindjibundi people. The decision amounts to one of the biggest payouts brought under laws recognising indigenous rights. 22 movies are vying for the prestigious Palme d'Or at the Cannes Film Festival, the world's biggest, which opens today. For the first time, the jury will be chaired by a South Korean director, Park Chan-wook. While famously showcasing art house cinema, this year's Cannes will have no US blockbuster to be shown outside the competition. That's the latest BBC News.
20: Hello there, I'm Charles Gitonga in Nairobi with Focus on Africa. As the Africa Forward Summit being held in Kenya and co-hosted by France comes to a close, we hear from critics of the meeting who feel the event suggests France's newfound attachment to Anglophone countries.
21: The naval forces that have arrived, the 800 naval forces that are alongside the Kenyan coast today to accompany President Macron is actually a threat to the sovereignty of the Kenyan people. This is why the Kenyan majority of the working class today will demonstrate to remind the Kenyan people of our incomplete independence.
20: And we hear from a young South African musician who is using old instruments to make music that fits today's evolving sound.
22: People who are in my age, when they saw me playing similar instruments as the instruments that is typically from old people, then they got interested. Also, I think the strategy of me using an old instrument but also singing in a modern accent and also incorporate something that is easy and listenable for the listeners to enjoy. And then I think when you sit down and listen carefully, then you'll realize that actually I'm learning something on this song.
20: It's Tuesday, May 12th. We begin in Nairobi, where conversations about Africa's future are unfolding inside packed conference halls, startup exhibitions, and closed-door meetings at the Africa Forward Summit. For years, Paris has faced growing criticism and anti-French sentiment in parts of West Africa, particularly in former colonies like Mali, Burkina Faso, and Niger, where military-led governments have accused France of political interference and failing to improve security. French troops have since withdrawn from several countries in the region. Critics say the Africa Forward Summit is part of a broader effort by France to repair its image and maintain influence in Africa, at a time when global powers, including Shia and Gulf states, are deepening ties across the continent. The official venue, on the streets, activists and campaigners have been holding what they call a People's Counter Summit, criticizing what they describe as imperialist exploitation and unequal partnerships between Africa and France. Inside the summit, young entrepreneurs and startup founders are pitching ideas, seeking investment opportunities, and hoping conversations around innovation and economic cooperation translate into real opportunities. So what exactly is this summit trying to achieve, and why does it matter now? I have been speaking to my colleague, Wahiga Mwaura, who is covering the event. Wahiga, you've been, you know, following this summit, obviously, from where it's happening at the venue in Nairobi. But how is it looking, and what are some of the highlights that you can share with us?
23: Well, Charles, from where I sit at the moment, one definitely gets a feeling of the high-level nature of this meeting. Helicopters, security helicopters hovering around me, the city center almost at a standstill, some roads have been cordoned off. And here at Kenya's arguably largest conference facility, the Kenyatta International Convention Center, an estimated 30 heads of state have gathered here, business leaders from across the African continent, but of course from France, the President Emmanuel Macron, and at least 30 CEOs of some of France's biggest companies, all gathered here for what has been described as the Africa Forward Summit, although many say it's just a renaming of what was previously known as the France-Africa Summit. Day two, obviously, was the more presidential in nature. Day one, we saw business meetings, we saw creatives, we saw activists gathering and canvassing on various issues close to African hearts, of course, with you know, French influence. But for today, one gets a sense that diplomacy, politics, geopolitics will take center stage. And that's what we heard. For President Ruto, the message was clear on the sidelines. He also added that the question of reforming the global financial architecture so that African countries don't repay twice or three times the amount that other countries repay when they borrow from international markets. He spent quite some time talking about that. And one gets the sense that he and other African leaders will be pushing Emmanuel Macron, the France president, who's a member of the P5 and one of the world's largest economies, to help push that for Africa. For Emmanuel Macron, his message has been clear that France wants to engage differently with the African continent.
0: Ultimately,
19: the conviction I would like to share with you is that the African continent and France must have a shared agenda. One that, at least in my view, is by no means about looking back or to the left or right, as my friend President Ruto would say, but rather to look ahead. And what I have strived to do for the past 10 years is to build a relationship that views

0: imbues the past with clarity. And so we've carried out this work with Algeria, Cameroon, Rwanda, and several others who courageously face the present and have returned works of art. Who wants to reinvent monetary and economic relations? Who wants to invest in sports, in the cultural and creative industries, in co-investment with the continent? And who, with respect, wants to stand alongside Africa for its own agenda?
1: It's been called a reset. It's not just about France sort of giving African countries money. And for the AU chairperson and for the UN Secretary General, they went on quite a bit about Africa's resources and how over the next 20, 30 years, everyone must consult Africa because of the natural resources and the value of Africa's people, etc., and how crucial they are to where the world finds itself.
2: The fact that this event is also being held in an English-speaking country that wasn't colonized by France has become quite a talking point, hasn't it?
1: Yes, it has, Charles, and the views on that depends on who you ask. For Kenya's foreign minister, he says that's a good thing.
3: Well, Africa has the capacity to train internally, but Africa is a continent in the globe. It has to engage with other countries as well and other regions. I think it would be foolhardy if Africa says that we'll do everything on our own, all right? We have to appreciate that there's need for integration and working with other regions. Now, the whole idea of other countries or other continents showing interest in Africa is good for us. We must look at it as a moment where people are seeing that Africa has greater potential than they imagined it had in the past.
1: But there are other voices with different stories. There are those who are asking, why isn't France holding this summit in a former colony? Is it because of the waning influence? Is it because of France's series of setbacks, whether it is the military coups that happened in some of the countries that they supported that led to France troops being asked to leave and so forth? So there are those who question, can this summit really move Africa forward if France hasn't dealt with some of the perceived ills of colonies that it's dealt quite closely with, either in the colonial days or post-independence period.
2: And to that point, Wahiga, prominently Mali, Niger and Burkina Faso are missing from this summit. I'm wondering what's been France's response to what seems like a fractured relationship in some countries in West Africa.
1: So first of all, we've been trying to reach out to the authorities in those three countries to understand what their stance is on this topic. But for President Emmanuel Macron, when a journalist at a press conference asked him about their absence, he said that we may have differences with those governments, especially when the military leaders took over, but we do not have differences with their people. So he said France extended an invitation to activist groups in those countries, to the creative sector, and some of them are represented here. So he says France will continue to engage with those countries, even if their governments are not willing to do so. But it's also important to know that those countries have also been reaching out to, you know, different countries as well. We've seen the growing influence of Russia, of China, either through economic might, military support, etc., in those countries and in other parts of the continent as well. And there are those who say, is that why France is so keen on this summit, to try and regain some of the influence it may have lost because of the past, and some of these countries are no longer see eye to eye with France.
2: There have also been counter meetings within Nairobi, some protests here and there happening led by activists. But tell us, what's been the opposition to this summit generally?
1: Charles, I'll tell you what I've seen. In the run-up to this meeting, we had seen posters on Kenyan social media about a counter summit where, you know, France's colonial past, the role that Kenya is playing in sort of helping France to rebrand, would be a talking point without too many details. But this morning, I did also spot a press conference by an official of a political party, more of a fringe political party here in Kenya, where they are sort of recounting and discussing what they feel should be the agenda should France want to re-engage with Africa. On social media as well, there are a section of Kenyans who question France's intention, who question Kenya's intention in hosting this summit as well. So as much as big deals are being discussed, billions of dollars worth of deals that should ideally benefit, you know, African companies, African citizens with jobs, etc., there are those who feel that some of these deals are more extractive in nature and do not have ordinary citizens in mind. So those are some of the concerns that some of these activist groups have been raising in the run-up to this summit, Charles.
2: Right. And we're actually going to hear from Buka Omole now, and he's the General Secretary of the Communist Party Marxist Kenya, and that's the group behind the counter event.
4: The naval forces that have arrived, 800 naval forces that are alongside the Kenyan coast today to accompany President Macron, is actually a threat to the sovereignty of the Kenyan people. This is why the Kenyan majority of the working class today will demonstrate to remind the Kenyan people of our incomplete independence, to remind the Kenyan people that even though we got independence in 1963, but imperialism is still strong, that our country cannot develop with imperialism as at its center. This is why the Communist Party Marxist Kenya, together with its leadership, Central Organizing Committee, together with the workers and the peasants in Kenya, today will have a march to honor all martyrs that have actually sacrificed their life in the streets, especially the GNZ martyrs that actually sacrificed their lives last year during the social explosion to demonstrate the crisis of United States imperialism and their junior partners in Western Europe, particularly now French imperialism.
2: Okay, the voice of Buka Omole there. So, Wahiga, tell me this, just by your judgment, have these concerns taken away that feel and perhaps the purpose of this summit? And from my judgment, it had more of an investment and startup vibe to it.
1: To the people that we've spoken to here, and these are people obviously who are interested in partnering with France and partnering under this platform, they feel that this summit will eventually lead to some good things. Whether it's speaking to Nigerian businessman Tony Elumelu, who says Africa has an infrastructure gap. If this summit can help plug some of those gaps through, you know, French companies coming in and helping sort of last mile infrastructure delivery, etc., is that not a good thing? Will that not further enable the Africa Free Trade Area, for example? And speaking to leaders and various ministers, they're obviously here to canvass for their countries, for projects and ambitions that they feel their countries need that maybe there hasn't been sufficient capital for. But remember, France is also saying we don't have all the money in the world for every project. We can only partner where we can, you know, but ultimately Africa must find solutions for itself. There are different perspectives here. Those who are here are bullish that this is a new way forward. You know, for example, if you talk about Kenya, $1 billion estimated worth of new deals agreed upon. But obviously, the proof is in the eating of the pudding. I believe that's the saying. Will those deals materialize? Will the funding be provided? As journalists, we have a lot of work to follow up after this. What has been signed? You know, is the implementation? Is it to the benefit of the people? I believe that's on me and you, Charles.
2: Absolutely. Many thanks to my colleague, Wahiga Mwaura. This is Focus on Africa from the BBC World Service. We now turn to South African musician Zawadi Yamungu, who plays the umakweana bao, a curved single-string instrument known for its soft, hypnotic sound rooted in African tradition. In her hands, this ancient instrument blends effortlessly with modern house beats and rich vocals. Zawadi creates music that feels

0: is, isn't it? Or do you know it from another language? But I'm East African, so it's definitely Swahili for me.
1: Yes, it's a Swahili name.
0: Yeah.
1: But I'm a Zulu, who is based in Durban, but who grew up in Mandeni, which is part of Durban, but north of KwaZulu-Natal. I just love the Kiswahili language, and as my way of still learning it, because I'm still trying to learn a few words, you know, like how to greet, how to say a couple of words. But then when I checked what is my name, my Zulu name is Inkosi Mphile, then I found out that the best translation of that Zulu name in Swahili is Zawadi ya Mungu.
0: Wow, that's fascinating. And that means gift from God, in case I realize
1: yes.
0: We didn't say what it all means in English.
1: Yes, so. I know. They've been, and then a lot of people from Kenya, from Tanzania, they've been like commenting on socials, be like, hey, your name means gift of God or gift from God. I'm like, that's the best name for me.
0: I'm wondering how that meaning and that name as to how your music. And
1: yes, I think Alone is shaping my music career such that even in my album, I had to do a song in Swahili because a lot of people think that I know Swahili. And I think the name itself attracts across Africa because of the name. You know, it doesn't only attract South African people because it's a Swahili name. So I had to incorporate something that will resonate with people who speak Swahili that will understand. And then I wrote a song about Mama in Zulu and I translated it in English. And then I met a friend that was from Kenya, then translated the whole thing for me. And then I was able to create a song. So in my album, there's a song that is called Mama, but it is sung in Swahili.
0: Does it have anything to do with a mother? Because Mama is translation for mother.
1: Yes. And all of us, Mama is mother. It says, Mama, you are enough. Mama, you are generous. There is no life without you. You are kind. You are beautiful. So it says, Mama, wewe ni mzuri. Mama, wewe ni mkarimu.
0: Wow, that's beautiful. You know, there's just something about music and how, you know, it helps blend all these different languages. And no matter where you're listening from, you feel like you understand what's being said. And I feel that's some of what you've been doing.
1: Yes, I think music brings people together. Whether we don't understand one another, but through music, we can feel one another and his parts just by connecting through music. So I think that's what my music does to everyone because everyone resonates with my sound. My sound is more traditional, but it's also modernized, you know, as I also play like indigenous instruments, but Zulu South African indigenous instruments, umakhwenyana, bow instrument and other instruments. But I'm able to incorporate that with a modern sound. So if you want to categorize it, you can maybe say it's more like Afro-African jazz. So, but it resonates with a lot of people. It connects with a lot of people, whether you understand the language I'm using or you don't, but you just get it, you know. It's more spiritual with the soul. It talks about I am being an African child, a child of the soil, and that's all we are, you know.
0: And, you know, there's just something about South African musicians and being able to do what you've just described, because I live in Nairobi and I can tell you the amount of South African music that's being played in this city. And then you ask someone, what does it mean? They're like, I have no idea. I just like it, you know. So
1: I know. I love it so much. Even on my stats on like Spotify, YouTube, or even Apple Music. I have a lot of people from Nairobi or Kenya that are like, Zawadi, we know your music. We're listening to your songs because I'm also doing like dance music, like I'm a piano. But my stats are always so good with Kenyan people.
0: Yeah. So you said your sound is traditional but modernized, and you talked about some of the traditional instruments that you play in the music. Could you tell me why that's important to keep these instruments alive in modern music?
1: More than anything, I feel like we cannot shy away from the fact that the world is evolving. But at the same time, I don't think anyone would love to lose who we were before or who we are. Our identity is more important. So even youth, to still get an essence of what was the feeling of olden sound. I felt like it is my job to do that as a musician because it is said that we are the speakers of the truth. So it means we observe what is happening around and be able to incorporate that and talk about it freely, but using a musical form. So preserving our cultural sound, preserving our instruments, because the moment young people get to listen to this new sound,

0: they get to feel that, okay, there's something different here. This is a different instrument that we've never known about, or we don't even know how it was made or how it sounds like. Then they'll be more interested and want to know.
1: And you know, the fact is, today the music industry is very fast-paced. You know, you have songs coming out all the time, almost distribution in real time through, you know, Spotify and other online streaming platforms. But is it easy to do that? At the same time, you know, you have to preserve this ancestry that you talked about, the identity of the music, the culture of the music, the spirit of it. How easy is it to do that in a very fast-paced industry that we have today?
0: At some point when I ventured into being in the music industry, I really thought with the sound that I'm bringing, it was going to be just for old people. Because obviously I'm inspired by Princess Makoko, Busum Shongo, Miriam Makeba's sound, which is old sound. So it came to my surprise that it is also for young people, because I think they see a younger version of their grandmothers, because these kind of styles or sounds or instruments are mostly played by old people. Even if we still have a few that are still alive that can still teach us and play, but it's always like ogogo, meaning grandmothers. Even myself, I got some teachings and more skills on how to make the instrument and play it from a grandmother from a show where it is also north of KZN, Ukokuba Vigile Ngema. She taught me on how to make the instrument actually from scratch, which tree to use, which wire, and so forth. When they saw me playing similar instrument as the instrument that is typically from old people, then they got interested. Also, I think the strategy of me using an old instrument, but also singing in a modern accent, and also incorporate something that is easy and listenable for the listeners to enjoy. And then I think when you sit down and listen carefully, then you'll realize that actually I'm learning something on this song.
1: But I'm also wondering how that space can be opened up for many more African musicians, not just in South Africa, but in other countries as well. Because there are places where music is struggling to find identity, but you are digging so deep into your tradition to try and give identity to the music and preserve something that has lived on for so many years.
0: I think it's important, but I've been meaning to also be like traveling across Africa to do a research more on old sounds and maybe collaborate only in South Africa. More collaborations means we are understand one another better and we doing cultural exchange, because I've heard that the instrument that I'm playing is also in some parts of Africa. Like there's one in Burundi and it has a different name. They said it's Muduri. There's one in Angola. There's one in Brazil, which is called Berimbau. But these instruments are not popular.
1: South African musician Zawadi Yamungu there. That's all we had for you on Focus on Africa today. If you'd like to tell us what you thought of the stories we've brought you, send us a WhatsApp message on +254 791 269 243. You can mail to focus on ibc.co.uk or reach us on social media at BBC Africa. Today's episode came together through the and Rukia Bole in Nairobi and Blessing Aderoba in Lagos. The senior journalist in charge was Bella Twine and Herbert Masua was the technical producer. Our editors are Priya Sipi and Mariam Abdallah. I'm Charles Gitonga and we'll speak again soon.
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0: podcasts. Hello, I'm Sarah Mulkearns. This is Sport Today on the BBC World Service, bringing you the sports stories the world is talking about. Jose Mourinho is in final negotiations to become Real Madrid's next head coach. 13 years after his first spell at the Bernabeu, we will head to Spain for reaction and will be in the US as the big question for basketball superstar LeBron James is whether he has played his last game or not. That's all to come on Sport Today after the BBC News.
1: BBC News with Govinda Gill. Three ministers in the British government have resigned as pressure mounts on Keir Starmer to stand down as Prime Minister. More than 80 Labour MPs have called for Sir Keir to resign, but more than 100 others have signed a letter backing him. President Trump has announced talks with Cuba, saying it had asked for help amid an oil blockade imposed by his government. He did not specify with who. Inflation in the United States has risen again and now stands at close to 4%. The main reason is the cost of energy amid the fallout from the Iran war. President Zelensky's former top aide, Andrei Yermak, has appeared at an anti-corruption court hearing. He's suspected of being part of a criminal group that laundered over $10 million through an elite housing development outside Kyiv. Nigeria's military has again denied that civilians were killed in an airstrike on a village in Zamfara on Sunday. Rights groups have called for an investigation into reports that the strike killed more than 100 non-combatants. At least six people have been killed in a drone strike in the city of Adouen in Sudan's Darfur region. Intensified drone attacks by both the Sudanese army and the paramilitary rapid support forces have killed hundreds of civilians in recent months. The Syrian authorities have arrested a former Air Force chief. The Assad-era official, Jayez al-Musa, had been sanctioned by the EU for the violent repression of the Syrian people, including the use of chemical weapons. A man has been sentenced to 2 years in jail after pleading guilty to charges relating to the theft of unreleased music by Beyoncé. Kelvin Evans had broken into a vehicle last July, taking two suitcases and several hard drives containing the new songs. That's the latest BBC News.
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0: You are very welcome along to the programme with me, Sarah Mulkearns. We have lots to bring you over the next half hour, including the news that Jose Mourinho is in final negotiations to become Real Madrid's next head coach. We'll have more on that in a moment. We'll also explain why the former Georgia rugby union captain has been banned from sport for 11 years for his part in a secret scheme helping players cheat anti-doping tests. And we will hear from Russ Anber, who has spent nearly 50 years as one of boxing's most respected trainers, cutmen and broadcasters. He tells us all about operating in one of sport's most pressurised environments. But we will LeBron James, the basketball superstar, and the questions over

0: And so that led last year to several countries calling for in proposal, then five countries withdrew.
1: Yeah, go back to what's actually, briefly, if you don't mind. You've come out of the dress rehearsal. What was that like? Are the songs any good?
0: Do you know what? It's a pretty good year. I wouldn't say it's a vintage year, but there are some songs that really stand out. If you watch the first semi-final tonight, it opens with Moldova. They have a song that is sung in seven languages, Romanian, Italian, Latin, English, Spanish and French, which is essentially just a great big song saying, come to Moldova, we're independent now and we really want you to come and celebrate our culture. And that's just, it really gets the party started. Some of the other big songs tonight, Finland are the favourites to win. They've got a song that's called Leichenhaiten, which is Finnish for flamethrower. It's the story of a very tempestuous relationship. And then we've also got Greece. Their contestant is a 27-year-old called Akilas, who shows off centuries of Greek culture. Like, we have statues on stage with him representing ancient Greece. And there's just a real sense of people celebrating their culture and spreading the message of unity across Europe, which is what organisers want in this 70th anniversary year, rather than people concentrating on the controversies.
1: Mark, have a great time tonight and for the rest of the week. I'm sure we'll be speaking to you again. So how are you in this year? Colleague James Reynolds has been speaking to some of the contestants.
2: Hello, my name is Alicia and I'm from Poland and I'm representing my country with my song Pray.
3: Hi, my name is Atvara. I am from Latvia and my song is called Anna.
4: Hello, my name is Jonas Love and I am representing Norway with my song Ja, Ja, Ja.
5: Welcome to all three of you. Thank you so much for taking the time to speak to us. We'll come to the music in a moment. But of course, the slogan of this contest is United by Music. But five countries are not taking part because they're protesting against the fact that the EBU has allowed the Israeli contestant to take part. How does this change the event for you? Beginning with Atvara, please.
3: I would say music is the only thing we have at this moment to actually feel something. And this is one of the reasons why my song is actually about something that is meaningful, because this is one of the biggest stages in the world. And it might not be the same issue you're describing, but I think if you do not have both sane parents that are not addicted, it could actually do a lot worse in your family and everything. So I would say it's a privilege to be bringing this type of message on this stage.
2: I have similar perspective. My song is about fighting for your dreams and fighting for your freedom. So I would say that it's very impactful to speak your truth to the world. And like I really do hope that music unites us. And that's what the Eurovision is about, honestly.
5: You say, obviously, it's aimed to unite people. But Jonas, five countries are not taking part.
4: Yeah, I think everybody should use their voice as they want to. I've chosen to be a part of Eurovision because I think it's more than just a song competition. It is a place where we can truly be ourselves and express ourselves as we want, not only united by music, but also the togetherness that Eurovision creates. And I think I can speak for all of us that meeting fans up close, the most apparent thing is that the people involved here can be themselves 100%. And I think that's such a beautiful thing. And I think people outside of Eurovision should try to peek in through the curtains because it's wonderful in here and it's all about love and togetherness. And yeah, I think that's what we need right now.
5: And in terms of being about togetherness, Atvara, from Latvia, when you bump into the Israeli contestant, Noam Bertan, what will you say?
3: I'll skip this question.
4: James, if you don't mind, I'll jump on this one. I think it's really important for us to remember that the competitor from Israel is a musical colleague of us and he's an artist. We cannot put the responsibility of the politicians of his country on his shoulders. And when I meet him, I will greet him as a fellow colleague in Eurovision. And of course, the second it becomes political, that's a separate discussion. But for now, he's an artist competing in the same competition as the rest of us. So I think, yeah, it would be weird to treat him any other way than I would Søren or

0: Alicia or yeah, anybody.
1: And Alicia from Poland?
2: I feel like this is a political question, though, but I have similar view to Jonas.
1: I understand. I'm really asking a political question. I was just asking about meeting another competitor.
2: He's human too. I don't know him. I don't know what to say, so I also skip this question.
1: Let's turn to the songs you'll be singing. Atvara, where does your song come from?
3: So my song is called Anna, which literally means in the shadow. I think this is a wonderful opportunity to talk about maybe some topics that not a lot of artists have talked about, and most of my songs have deeper meanings, and this one is well, it can be seen in many ways because there are people that are in different type of shadows, but the main meaning is that basically when you live in the shadow of someone else's addiction, it kind of ruins you. So this is a topic I wanted to bring out because I have gone through that shadow. I haven't been an addict, but I know what it's like to be in the shadow of codependency. And I just wanted to give a voice to everybody that doesn't have the strength to talk about how much this actually does to your life.
1: And Jonas, your song is called Ya Ya Ya. Tell us what you're bringing with that song, please.
0: I usually don't dive into lyrics or try to over-explain my songs because I don't want to ruin the first impression to the listener. Gotten a lot of messages from all around Europe with people connecting with the song, and it's so fun to see the different experience people have of the song. So I like to keep the meaning behind the song to myself, but the song is all about bringing joy if that's what you wanted to do, or even help you through a breakup if that's what you wanted to do. So I feel like the song has gotten its own life now. It's not my song anymore. It's the Euro fans and all the other listeners around the world song. So yeah, it's really up for whatever you want it to be about.
1: I see. And Alicia from Poland, your song is called Pray.
2: Yes, my song is called Prayed, and it's a personal story about fighting with through ups and downs. I gotta just never gonna give it your freedom in any way you could possibly describe it. So it's a very special and meaningful song to me. Also, it combines the genres that are close to my heart, such as gospel and hip hop and R&B. So I'm very proud that I did this type of song for Eurovision, since you don't hear them often on Eurovision.
1: And at Eurovision, it's not just the songs, it is the staging of the songs. Atvara, how important is the staging to you, and what can we
3: I
1: expect?
3: think the staging is one of like big parts, you know. The meaning is great and like the singing and everything, but also the staging takes a huge part in what it makes you feel. And this is one of the reasons for what I wanted to put out on that stage is also the same message that goes through my song. I have creative directors that helped me do it, that actually made the pain or the suffering being visualized. There are like small, tiny details that we have upgraded and done maybe a tiny bit differently than in our nationals. But overall, yeah, I love to tell stories in every possible way. So I'm a detail type of girl. So I love that we actually put the story in the visuals as well.
0: Eurovision is all about the visual presentation as well. For me, we're taking a simpler approach because we want it to be more about the performance. Some of the other songs in Eurovision really thrives in these big visual presentations. But I think that when it comes to my song, it's more direct and more forward, and that's how we want to represent it as well.
1: Alicia, finally being Eurovision, because you were chosen in 2020 for your country. That year's contest was cancelled because of COVID. You've had to wait 6 years to get where you are now.
2: Yes.

0: been a long journey coming back and like getting my strength to try to represent my country again after a few years. But I feel like it was meant to be this way, and I'm having a full circle because I feel like I'm confident and sure of what I want to do and I want to bring to that stage, you know.
1: On the nights of the semi-finals, and if you make it through to the final, all of you will not just sing your song. You'll then have to be on camera as the jury results and the public results are offered. How ready are you to keep smiling as those results keep coming in? And are you good at that, Atvara?
2: I think, well, for me, I would say that I don't think the outcome, well, for me personally, is the most meaningful thing. So, and I genuinely am happy for my colleagues that actually like get to go on. And if I'm privileged to go on, I will be very happy. But that does not mean that I will be like devastated if somebody else does, you know, because I'm just that type of person. I think there is a spotlight for everybody. So if you see me happy and waving like my Latvian
1: Yeah.
2: flag, it means I'm actually happy. It doesn't mean I'm
1: Great.
2: faking it. And for my song, the meaning is just bigger than anything else. And I've had like people that have texted me that they've like stayed sober because of my song. So that means more to me than any result ever could.
1: And Jonas, how good are you then at watching those results coming in and always smiling?
3: I think I did an okay job of it in our nationals. It was a bit overwhelming, of course, because it was because of me winning. So my moods were up and down. But I think now I'm more settled. And like Atra said, it's all about just performing and getting doing our job. However, above, if that's not me, that's completely fine as well, as long as I felt that I did the best I could on stage and to look back at. So if I'm looking sad or anything, it's because I'm not happy with the way I performed it. Otherwise, I'll wave my flag and be happy
1: Oh, well.
3: as well.
1: Will you be waving your flag, Alicia?
0: Yes, I will, and I agree with everything that's been said here. It should be said that it's a great accomplishment to be here on semifinals, and we should be grateful. And I feel super happy to have this chance to perform on that stage, no matter what happens next, because you never know. Still having this opportunity to express yourself and show your music to the world is amazing.
1: We're on to the final part of the interview, which is fire round. Your favorite Eurovision song of all time, Jonas.
3: I'll have to say Fairy Tales by Alexander Rybak.
1: Atvara.
2: Euphoria by Loreen.
1: And Alicia.
0: Amar pelos dois.
1: Your worst fear for your own performance.
2: I might trip.
1: And Jonas again.
3: Yeah, same thing. I don't want to trip either.
1: Alicia.
0: I might fall off my ramp.
1: Oh dear, you won't, nothing, no one, nothing will happen like that. Nothing will happen like
3: No.
1: that. Right, final question. Where will you finish, Advila?
2: Oh, I feel like I've already won just by being here.
1: And Jonas.
3: Same. Sorry, James.
1: And Alicia.
0: Same. It's a pleasure to be here.
4: Good try, man.
0: Why should we rank ourselves? How
3: It's
0: is
3: not
0: it
3: our
0: fair?
3: job.
0: People should rank, of course, yes.
4: Well, we wish all three of them all the best for Eurovision with those semi-finals starting this evening. Let us move to Afghanistan, where on the 16th of March, a Pakistani airstrike hit a drug rehabilitation facility in the capital, Kabul, killing at least 269 people. The scale of the number of dead is so staggering that it has shocked Afghanistan, despite its long familiarity with violent conflict. Pakistan denies that the strike hit civilians, saying that it was targeting militants. But more than 400 civilians have been killed in Afghanistan since a cross-border conflict with Pakistan broke out last year. Our correspondent, Yogita Limai, is in Kabul and has been speaking to families of the victims. And we're going to speak to Yogita in just a minute. But one of the people she spoke to was Sadiq, whose brother, 35-year-old Mohammed Anwar Walizada, had been admitted.

0: committed to the center just 4 days before the attack.
1: At the beginning, it was just chaos. There were dead and wounded in every hospital. We were still hoping that my brother might be alive. Every day we went through photos of the dead shared by the officials. 4 days later, we found his body cut in pieces.
2: The brothers showed me photos of Muhammad.
1: This was his own shop in Gospandara. He was a shopkeeper there. This is his daughter.
3: How old is she?
1: 2.5 years old. He has 6 children. No matter how hard we try, we cannot replace their father.
0: Very moving interview, as always, from Yogita, who joins us now. And Yogita, some of our listeners will remember what happened, but for those who don't, just remind them of exactly what happened on that day.
2: So Rahul, at around on the Omid Drug Rehabilitation Center, this is a 2,000-bed de-addiction center in the heart of Kabul. From the interviews that we've conducted with doctors who were at the facility, as well as a report that the UN has released today, we know that 3 bombs fell and they hit areas which were basically... They were containers and wooden blocks that had some sleeping areas for patients. They had food storage supplies. They had the offices of the support staff and the security. And there was the first bomb that fell on this huge structure that had a lot of newly admitted patients. And that's why Muhammad Anwar Walizada, who had only been there for 10 days when that strike occurred, he was there. That was locally in the hospital that was called as the detox center. It was the newly admitted patients who were there. And because a part of the compound which was hit was actually wooden, the fires blazed for hours after that, pretty much gutted the entire area. And according to the UN report and from what eyewitnesses and families have told us as well, that the bodies were really, many of them, just unidentifiable. And so we had Sadiq there talking about this horrific process that they had to go through, looking through photos of charred bodies, people who really just found parts of the bodies of their loved ones. And even worse, there are people who've not found their loved ones at all. The UN has said this is because the list of the people who were actually admitted to the hospital, that list was destroyed in the fire as well. So there are some people, you know, because these were basically... people who were addicted to drugs, there's a stigma associated with that. So there is a possibility that some people might have escaped or they might have died and their families don't even know whether they're dead or alive.
0: Very difficult for those families, isn't it? And I know that you've spoken to many of them. What have they made about what Pakistan has said for the reasons behind this attack?
2: So we put our questions and the allegations to Pakistan, and they have responded. They've said that no civilian facility, no hospital, no drug rehabilitation center was hit. They say they precisely targeted military installations and terrorist infrastructure. They also sent us the transcript of an interview done by the military spokesman on Pakistani Geo News, in which he said that he believes that these drug addicts were being trained to be suicide bombers. So he believes that this was a suicide bombing training facility. As far as the broader conflict goes, you know, this is a conflict which has been ongoing for the past 6 months, more than 6 months, since October last year. Pakistan says that the reason it is attacking Afghanistan is because Afghanistan's Taliban government is supporting and providing refuge to militants who are carrying out attacks in Pakistan. And of course, you know, we've been putting those questions to the Taliban government here as well.
0: Another person you spoke to was Masooda, whose 24-year-old brother was killed in the attack and buried in a mass grave.
4: My brother's body was in pieces. There was nothing left of him to give to us, so they buried him here. He was a simple boy who never harmed anyone. After our mother died, I raised him like a son. He lost his job, and that's why he got addicted to drugs.
2: The Pakistani government says that the people in that hospital were not civilians, that they were terrorists, that they were being trained to be suicide bombers. What would you like to say to that?
4: Pakistan is lying. There were no military

0: resistance or military there. They were men who were admitted to Umaid to get healed and return to their families.
1: Yogita, you've been to Kabul so many times. We have this conflict taking place. You've spoken to the families. Does it feel different this time to when you've been before?
2: It does, because I think since 2021, since the war between the Taliban and the NATO and, you know, the Afghan Republic forces ended, you know, I can't say it was completely peaceful, but there's been relative security. You do go around without sort of without worrying about explosions taking place. And I think that has definitely changed. And this massive strike in the heart of Kabul has definitely sort of changed people's perception of how safe things are. I did put this question to the Taliban's deputy spokesman, Hamdullah Fitrat. He, of course, insists Kabul is safe. I also put Pakistan's allegations that they are harboring militants who are carrying out attacks in Pakistan to Hamdullah Fitrat. Their response is that Afghanistan's territory is not being used to threaten the security of any country. But you know, as we're seeing and as the numbers that have come out in this UN report today, what they confirm is in this new sort of conflict, this new cross-border conflict, it is civilians who are paying the price.
1: Yogita, as always, thank you so much for joining us. We can see pictures of 10 Downing Street, lots of developments still happening.
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8: Good afternoon and welcome to another edition of Regional Integration Hour, your weekly show that brings you close to the work of ECOWAS Commission and, of course, how regional integration continues to transform lives across West Africa, especially in the Gambia. Today, as we go close towards the celebration of International Volunteer Day, we're going to turn the spotlight on the power of service, community engagement, and of course, regional cooperation. And today I have the honor to welcome the representative from the National Volunteer Network, Mr. Adam Biai, the secretary or the spokesperson of the VONET, an organization that's at the forefront to promoting volunteerism and youth participation. We are also excited that we're going to look at the connection between the National Volunteer Network and the ECOWAS Volunteer Program. And of course, how the Gambian citizens, especially young people, can actively participate and benefit in the regional and international volunteer initiatives. So stay tuned as we dive into the conversation. So, Mr. Biai, thank you so much for joining us. It's a pleasure to have you.
9: Thank you. Thank you very much, Aminata. And it's a pleasure for me to join you today to talk about the importance of the IV Day. and also the role the young people and also volunteers are playing towards the national development of this country. Mm-hmm. Thank you.
8: Thank you so much. So, Mr. Biya, just ask that. We want to know who is Mr. Biya.
9: Well, I'm a Gambian by birth, and I can say a young person, mm-hmm. Working for young people and working for this country, mm-hmm. as a volunteer. I've volunteered for so many organizations in the country.
8: Absolutely.
9: And I've also worked, presently with the National Youth Service Scheme as mm-hmm. the program assistant. Okay. And also work with so many other youth organizations and organizations around the country. And I'm also part of the board member of some of the organizations and institutions. Thank you.
8: So it's safe to say that Mr. Biya's life always and has always and will always be surrounded by volunteerism.
9: Yes, yes. I can say vividly that my life entirely is about volunteerism. Yes.
8: That's inspiring.
9: Yes.
8: That's really inspiring. So, Mr. Biya, just a quick one. Maybe you can tell us the work of National Volunteer Network in the Gambia and what they do. What's their mission?
9: Thank you, Amarata. As we know, volunteerism has been in existence for ages. Mm-hmm. And we know the importance of what volunteers play when it comes to development mm-hmm. of the entire globe, mm-hmm. global world, not only Gambia. Mm-hmm. And that's the need as a country for us to look at and harness on all the importance and the role volunteers are playing in the country.
8: Yeah.
9: And that is why we feel it deep in mm-hmm. importance for us to come together mm-hmm. and come up with the name Volnet. And Volunteers Network, the Gambia, was formed basically mm-hmm. to in order to unite and bring all the players in voluntary organizations mm-hmm. and also in the country. Basically, this is because we feel that volunteers mm-hmm. have a role to play.
8: Yeah.
9: And they play a lot of role. And they're doing a lot of work
8: exactly.
9: in making sure at least people like us mm-hmm. can sleep better in our houses mm-hmm. because of volunteers.
8: Yes.
9: You understand? But now, who take care of those volunteers? Mm-hmm. Who speak on their behalf? When they go problems, mm-hmm. and who handle their issues? Who advocate for them? As they advocate for the masses, who advocate for them? And that's the main reason why, in short, Volunteers Network come to be.
8: So more like Volunet is there to serve as the voice.
9: The voice of the voiceless.
8: And the platform.
9: Yes.
8: Where those serving quietly.
9: Yes.
8: Under the background, playing a powerful role to ensure that
9: Yes.
8: To ensure that communities and the nation at large benefit.
9: Yes, because like. You know, even in our communities, mm-hmm. we have our women, yeah. our moms and dads. Mm-hmm. They volunteer a lot. They mm-hmm. do that. They use that time, that energy and resources, in playing their role in development of the community.
8: Yeah.
9: But now, who take care of them? Who speak on their behalf? You understand? So, and we also have a lot of VIOs, volunteer involving organizations in the country. And they're all doing different things at different times.
8: Yeah. Working in silos.
9: How do we bring them together? Who unite them? Who bring them together? For the entire world and Gambia to know, what are these volunteers doing? What are these organizations doing? What is their contribution towards the development of this country? You know, sir. So that's where Volnet come to play.
8: Okay.
9: You know, sir. They all report to Volnet. And Volnet compile all those reports together. And table out to the general public to know. And inform them that this is what volunteers are doing, contributing towards the socio-economic development of this country. So this is why Volnet is here. We have been here for a couple of years now, mm-hmm. but we trying to revitalize the institution mm-hmm. for it to come back to its footing.
8: Okay.
9: So that's why this year we starting with our activities, mm-hmm. which is the International Volunteers Day.
8: Yeah, we will come to the activity.
9: You know, sir.
8: Yeah.
9: So this is why. So for now, we look at why Volunet.
8: Yes.
9: You know, sir. Why Volunet?
8: Because for me, I'm seeing like Volunet is more like an umbrella body.
9: Yes.
8: That brings other organizations
9: together.
8: Together.
9: Not only organizations, but individuals.
8: Individuals.
9: Individuals. You know, sir. Both national and international volunteers, and organizations operating in the country. That's our role. That's what we tax ourselves to do. I know it's not an easy challenge, and it's not an easy task, but we hope with the understanding and the commitment and support of VIOs and volunteer involvement organizations and volunteers outside there, we will be able to come together and put our differences aside and come together and work as one and see the organization as ours and see the organization as an organization that is just going to speak and
8: one voice.
9: Unite all of us together and speak at one voice.
8: Mm-hmm. So currently, what steps are you taking to ensure that you get other VIOs, as you call it,
9: to be part?
8: Because volunteer cannot work alone.
9: Good.
8: As I said, you're an umbrella body, so you need other people to...
9: Yes, currently we are in consultation with so many organizations, volunteer involved organizations, and also individuals, present as we speak. Our secretaries are working, they are working day in, day out, to get to all the involved organizations in the country and see how best do we come together. Because we need to come together. And they need to know what we are doing. They need to know what VulNet is there for them. What benefits can they derive from VulNet?
8: Because currently everyone is basically working in silos.
9: Yes.
8: Yeah, working individually.
9: And there are so many things happening.
8: You're all working towards the same thing,
9: yes,
8: but you're working different. So coming together will actually help you to realize the goal that you're all starting.
9: And we coming together, we can able to harness a lot of things together.
8: Absolutely.
9: And we can have able to have a lot of opportunities. Because there are a lot of opportunities outside there.
8: That
9: the country need to tap.
8: There is, yeah.
9: But those opportunities cannot come to an individual. Or a single organization.
8: Absolutely.
9: It has to come through a body. Mm-hmm. You understand? Yeah. And VulNet is here.
8: An organized body for that matter.
9: That should be able to move that. Well, we cannot have those opportunities if we are not able to bring all those volunteers together and volunteer involvement organization together. Yeah.
8: Because the world is now a global village. Compound, not even a village. It's a compound now.
9: Good.
8: So as we prepare towards the celebration of International Volunteer Day, what is VulNet doing?
9: Yes, currently we...
8: And how do you think that will benefit the Gambia?
9: Yes, as we know, volunteerism, how it benefits the Gambia, we all know. Because even if you go outside...
8: The people volunteering, cleaning streets,
9: this whole part of volunteering, the cleaning street, making sure we sleep well. Mm-hmm. If you go to hospitals, doctors are going beyond their timing.
8: Absolutely.
9: When they're doing their work, you're doing something that they're not even paid for. Mm-hmm. You go to the security sector, you go to youth sector, you go to even international organizations, some of the people working there, they're doing going beyond their work. So we all know
8: what they're doing. I think you miss one important step.
9: Yes.
8: Who is the volunteer? Because you mentioned you're a doctor, because if you say volunteer, some people might think, okay, it might be the young people or, you know, a different opinion might come into mind. But now you mentioned you're a doctor, you mentioned all kind of, you know, professionals. So it doesn't mean that you have to be a young person to be a volunteer.
9: No, it doesn't.
8: Even you are a professional at your career, you can still be a volunteer.
9: Yes. Okay. Because, like, example, let's say a doctor. Mm-hmm. If you're going to work to a hospital, you are paid to do the work at the hospital. Yeah. After working hours, who paid you? Mm-hmm. No one.
8: Unless
9: if you're at home, a patient come and knock at your door.
8: Yeah.
9: You help that patient. Who paid you? You're voluntary.
8: Yeah.
9: You know. So when we order, whether you are paid at the work you are doing, that always be that you are helping people voluntarily. So volunteerism is beyond youth cadre. It's all both the old and the young, male and female, black and white.
8: So no boundary.
9: It's no boundary. No boundary. Absolutely.
8: That's interesting.
9: Even we who are doing here, who are here, we're all volunteering.
8: Yeah.
9: We're not paid to do the work for the doing here. You understand? So when we order, we are all doing our quota.
8: So back to the question, you can tell us what you plan for the international.
9: Currently, we're trying to work to bring all the volunteer involvement organizations together for a big cleaning exercise.
8: Okay.
9: You know, sir, as a stepping stone. For us to be able to get revived, the VulNet back to its freedom space where we started before. So when we are able to do that, this will help to help us also to at least wherever we go and where we are going to do the cleaning exercise, which is at Bakau Beach site, we are going to at least leave a space there and make the place a little bit better than we found it, so that at least young people who are going there to play football there or to play something that they can find this place a bit cleaner. You know, sir, it's not a bigger, but we want to make it as low
8: event to mark
9: the importance of the dress day.
8: And just a reminder, the International Volunteer Day is set for the 5th of December.
9: Yes, Friday.
8: Every year.
9: Yes, Friday, every year. So this time we're going to do it at 10 o'clock.
8: Mm.
9: So we invite in all

0: volunteer involvement organizations, mm-hmm. and all volunteers and everyone who have mm-hmm. the time and energy. We mm-hmm. appeal to everyone. We come together. Even if you don't join us at the ground, mm-hmm. but at your lesser time, at your place where you are, please get up and clean your house. Mm-hmm. Volunteer and clean your house. Volunteer and clean your community.
1: Yeah.
0: In that fact, the International Volunteer Day.
1: So the message is wherever you are,
0: wherever you may be, whoever you are,
1: on 5th of December, you come out in your numbers and then clean. Make sure you clean your clean space is clean.
0: Yes. Yeah. Whilst we gather mm-hmm. also at the back of the site.
1: So Mr. Bia, you mentioned you have been in the voluntary work for quite your whole life, I can say.
0: Yes.
1: Yeah. So can you tell us what's the current situation of volunteerism? But before you answer the question, I would like to acknowledge the presence of my co-host.
0: Our boss.
1: Mr. Sawani. Mr. thank you for joining us.
2: Thank you, Aminata. Don't mind Mr. Biai. He's one of the hardworking young men that I have known recently. How are you doing?
0: Alhamdulillah.
2: It's good to join you, Aminata.
1: Thank you, Musa.
2: It's good. Apologies for being late. We are, on other pressing issues that we need to solve. But it's good to hear Mr. Biai's voice about volunteerism.
0: Thank you.
2: And I do know the other service profession, but I was not surprised to see that he's also involved in volunteerism.
1: Yeah.
2: You know, myself, I was a volunteer before myself. You know, I think it all stemmed from the love for country.
1: So, yeah.
2: And that will precede my question that I want to ask Mr. Bia, because I mean that, you know, in economics we always say that there's interest for everything. So,
1: yes.
2: You know, for land, you know, they'll say it's the reward for capital is to get interest.
1: Mm-hmm.
2: The reward for entrepreneurs is profit.
1: Profit.
2: Yes. For labor is wages.
0: It's the, for me personally, I can say our reward is when we see, when we do services and people are smiling.
1: Yes.
0: We put smiles.
1: Musa, can you feel the goosebumps?
2: Yes, I do. That's nice to hear.
0: Yeah. When we do this service for you in a community,
1: mm.
0: and the community appreciate it and they smile,
1: mm.
0: that alone,
2: mm.
1: the satisfaction.
0: Satisfaction for us. Mm. We need support. Volunteers need support.
1: Yeah.
0: At some given time,
2: mm-hmm.
0: when they are also in need,
2: mm-hmm.
0: we have to support them.
2: Mm-hmm.
0: But somebody who's giving his energy and time in our communities.
2: Mm-hmm.
0: Because every community we go, we sort of came home. This one, he's always supporting people.
2: Who is that? Okay.
0: Yeah. Every community we go.
2: Mm-hmm.
0: You say he's always active.
2: Mm-hmm.
0: Anywhere you call him, he's there.
2: Mm-hmm.
0: Whatever activity is in the community, he's there.
2: Mm-hmm.
0: But if he falls sick, what happened?
2: Mm.
0: He's a volunteer.
1: Yeah.
0: What happened? So our community, we as people living together, we should be able to feel the pain of that volunteer, what he's going through.
1: Yeah.
0: You understand? So as long as he's using his energy and time,
2: mm-hmm.
0: we should also support him or
2: mm-hmm.
0: her,
2: mm-hmm.
0: or whatever he's doing. So our reward,
2: mm-hmm.
0: because we know we cannot, our salary cannot be paid.
2: Mm-hmm.
1: No.
0: It cannot quantify. You understand? It cannot be paid. So but when people appreciate what we are doing, you understand? And they recognize our effort,
1: mm-hmm.
0: we are happy.
2: Mm-hmm.
1: So the word volunteerism, according to Mr. Bia, is satisfaction,
2: mm-hmm.
1: and the people recognizing
2: mm-hmm.
1: the work that they are putting.
2: So the service of the community, is serving in community. But I just want to also ask, to add to Amira's question, that it's, how would I put it? Is it a full-time job thing? Or is it something that, as an economist, okay, this is my profession, I work here, but I also volunteer here? Or is it that, I wake up in the morning, I'm a volunteer? Because, yes, we love our country.
0: Mm-hmm.
2: Yes, we, but also, yes, we need to bring food to the table. So,
1: yeah.
2: So I want that nexus, like the connection between a volunteer, okay, full-time volunteer, part-time volunteer, volunteerism. How would you encourage Gambians to? Because I don't want any case where they said, okay, we listen to Mr. B.I.'s, you know, inspiration, and now I'm quitting my job. I want to be a volunteer.
1: No, we are not advocating for that.
2: So let's bring that clarity, you know, whereby we because I do understand that every community needs volunteers. So,
1: yeah.
2: You know, myself, you know, I volunteer in community football, I volunteer in community cleanliness and all that. But how do we pertain that, and how is that?

0: connected to VolNet, right?
1: Yes.
0: How? Just help me that connection.
2: Basically, volunteerism is not, like you said, you cannot do your entire life in volunteering alone.
0: Okay.
2: You know, because you need to have it. How do you sustain yourself?
0: Yes.
2: You understand? How do you sustain yourself?
0: Yes.
2: You know, because you are expected to have a family.
0: Of course.
2: You know, you are expected to have kids. Yeah. You are expected to take care of those kids.
0: Mm-hmm.
2: You understand? And if you are volunteering, mm-hmm. you don't have anything.
0: Mm-hmm.
2: You understand? So that is why we are calling on people.
0: Mm-hmm.
2: You understand? Let's create time in our busy schedules.
0: Mm-hmm.
2: You understand? Let's create time
0: to volunteer
2: in our busy schedules and volunteer and give a helping hand.
0: Yes.
2: At least.
0: And give back to the community.
2: Give back to our community.
0: I agree.
2: Some people are there. Mm-hmm. It's the community that make them who they are today.
0: Yes.
2: But are they giving back to the community?
0: That's a big question.
2: That's a big question.
0: Mm-hmm.
2: Let's create time. We know every time we said, I'm very busy.
0: Mm-hmm.
2: The workload is too much.
0: Mm-hmm.
2: This and this.
0: Mm-hmm.
2: But at least in a day,
0: mm-hmm.
2: if you can create 1 hour of your time in a day
0: mm-hmm.
2: or in a week, one mm-hmm. hour of your time in a week,
0: mm-hmm.
2: that will add that can add value.
0: Yeah. Yeah.
2: And put smiles on the face of one person. That's really enough.
0: What Mr. Bia is saying is basically to see volunteer as important.
2: Yes, as important as it is.
3: But it doesn't matter who you are.
0: Yeah.
2: Wherever you are.
3: Or unskilled.
2: Mm.
3: You just choose to take part in positive action
2: yes.
3: mm-hmm. that will benefit others in society.
2: Yes. Yeah. At least in a week.
0: Yeah.
2: Create at least 1 hour. One hour of your time. Create 1 hour of your time.
0: I agree.
2: And volunteer.
0: I agree.
2: And put a smile in somebody's face.
0: Because the word I'm busy, I don't have time.
2: If all of us are able to do that, how many hours do you have in a day?
3: 24.
2: 24 hours in a day.
0: Mm-hmm.
2: If 24 people are able to create that,

0: What is important for that person is what the person is attending to. Mm-hmm. So the same way on volunteerism, if you cannot volunteer, it means to you volunteerism is not important.
1: Sure.
0: So I think what you're saying is basically to make it important and to see that we volunteer for, because at the end of the day, you come back to the community.
1: Yes.
0: You know, whether you have a naming ceremony or whether you have a marriage ceremony or whether you have even a death ceremony. Yes. If there's a ceremony for death, I don't know. I mean, but even if you already passed away, you need community to help you.
1: Yes.
0: So I think it's giving back to that community that you expect to also reward you when your activity arises.
1: Yes.
0: Yeah?
1: Yes.
0: So I think it's something that everybody should think of. And I mean, I don't know how you connect that to I do understand, and I have an issue here.
2: Mm.
0: I don't understand Volnet. Yes, I've been existing Volnet for a long
1: time. Yes,
0: and you are trying to say it's like it's an organization that, because I was listening when I was coming.
1: So
0: it's an organization that is a coalition of, if you like,
1: yes,
0: of volunteers.
1: Yes.
0: Yeah, or like they when volunteerism happens, it takes stock of what is happening.
1: Mm.
0: So over the years, how has Volnet been operating? How are you changing lives and livelihood? How are you ensuring that it's strengthened? I heard you were saying, you know, you were reviving it, something
1: yes,
0: like
1: yes.
0: that. Yes. So you will you elaborate on that more?
1: Yes. Basically, when Volnet is talking, it's not talking as Volnet,
2: individual.
1: As individual.
0: Mm.
1: It's talk about talk as a volunteer on volunteer involved organization in that country and what does volunteering.
0: Mm.
1: You understand? So, Volnet, like I said, right now we are trying to revive Volnet.
0: Mm-hmm.
1: You understand? To bring it back to where it
0: to life.
1: Was life.
0: Mm-hmm.
1: Because it was happening for a while,
0: mm-hmm.
1: but it was, for the past years it was not that much active as the way it should be.
0: Mm-hmm.
1: So that's why right now we are trying to revive it.
0: Okay.
1: To bring it back,
0: mm-hmm.
1: you know, son, and mm-hmm. sell the idea back to community,
0: mm-hmm.
1: and sell the idea to volunteer involvement organizations and volunteers themselves,
0: okay.
1: so that they own Volnet as
0: mm-hmm.
1: theirs.
0: Mm-hmm.
1: Because, like Volnet, when we started new,
0: mm-hmm.
1: we used to organize Volunteers Award Night.
2: Mm-hmm.
0: Mm-hmm.
1: You know, son, we used to organize Volunteers Award Night, and that was powerful and that was great. You know, son, we invite mm-hmm. people to come.
0: Mm-hmm.
1: You know, son, dignitaries,
0: yeah,
1: very important people,
0: yeah,
1: and Carlos.
0: Yeah.
1: To come.
0: That would be a very good reward for volunteerism.
2: Yeah. And we recognize it's
0: a very good reward.
1: And we have categories of awards.
0: Yeah, yeah.
1: And we recognize the effort
0: they are taking.
1: Those volunteers are doing.
0: Yeah,
1: Even so many volunteers who have passed away, and we know they have been good. We recognize their effort.
0: Yeah.
1: And that's something which is very powerful.
2: Yeah.
1: And that's something that we are working towards in coming years to come. Because there are student partners, we're trying to build a lot of partnership
2: mm-hmm.
1: with NGOs and international bodies, especially ECOWAS,
0: mm-hmm.
1: UNV,
2: mm-hmm.
1: United Nations Volunteers,
0: yes,
1: you know, and all the other volunteers in the,
0: mm-hmm.
1: in the country
0: mm-hmm.
1: to see how best to do it. And we're also working currently with the Ministry of Trade
2: mm-hmm.
1: to look at how can they support us.
0: In fact, I think I want to talk about the Ministry of Trade, because Amira suggested within ourselves, because Amira is one of our lead in terms of that the section of volunteerism, and ensuring that she works very well with you.
1: Sure.
0: And she has, we are talking, and I think because we have a whole directorate for employment,
1: sure.
0: And this might not be creation of employment, yeah, but it's a way to support something that has to do with employment, something that has to do with efficiency, change in society.
1: No, Mr. Sawane,
2: do you know that
1: because of volunteerism, some people are able to have employment?
2: I know. Yeah, that's what I want to comment.
1: Go to Red Cross.
2: Yeah.
1: Go to Red Cross volunteers.
0: Yes.
1: Most of them are in the hospitals.
0: Yes.
1: Through what?
0: I agree entirely. And
1: go to scouts.
0: Even at the UN level.
1: Even at the UN level.
0: At the UN level. So it's possible. So we are talking.
1: So it's powerful.
0: Mm-hmm.
1: When you are volunteering, don't think that people are not seeing you.
0: Yeah.
2: Mm-hmm.
1: Your effort is paid.
0: Mm-hmm.
1: Your time that you are spending, you think it's a waste. It's not wasted.
2: It's not a waste.
1: You understand?
0: Yeah.
1: God will come to you at no given time.
2: Mm-hmm.
1: What you don't expect, that's what you're going to have.
2: Another one thing, it could be a way to get experience before you go to the work job market.
1: Yeah, in fact, that's why we even at NYSS,
2: mm-hmm.
1: there's something called National Youth Service Graduate Program.
0: Mm-hmm.
1: You know, Sam, this is a program that also help these young people.
0: Mm-hmm.

0: graduates mm-hmm. who have just graduated from the university, mm-hmm. you know that they don't have employment. We take them on board and send them to institutions mm-hmm. as volunteers, mm-hmm. as interns, mm-hmm. to go and gain experience. Mm-hmm. You know that these are something, these are some, and these volunteers, and when they go to this institution, they're doing good.
1: Yeah.
0: And some of them, alhamdulillah, they're able to gain employment.
2: Yeah, I mean, yeah. I mean, in fact, just to tell your personal story, myself and Aminata, when we finish in university, look at the transcript, perfect, it was good, transcript was all good, very well. But at the end of the day, when we are asked to put our CV forward, we realize that there's nothing in our CV. Our CV is just the academic, yes, academic, nothing.
0: Yes, nothing.
2: So that's when, at our final year semester, we now went with an organization called Selmont Foundation for Education. I think you know Selmont, right?
0: No.
2: One of phenomenal young lady.
0: Yes.
2: You know, we are all admits, but she was leading that, and we volunteered.
0: So.
2: And till date, at some point, I put it on my CV that I was a volunteer.
0: It's got it add value.
2: It does, because what happened is, even when you're applying for jobs, they want to see what you've given back to the community,
1: yeah.
2: Right? Even if you put, oh, I got this Oxford, I got this, but at some point, I also serve my community.
0: Sure.
2: In some countries like Nigeria, you know, when you finish your university
1: mm-hmm.
2: you go for a service program to give back to the community.
1: Okay, maybe.
2: I think you guys are trying to encourage something like
0: that. Something like that.
2: Yes, but for us, it's not official.
0: Yes.
2: It's optional.
1: Yeah, it's optional.
0: For now. Yes.
2: So, but in Ghana, in Nigeria, it's compulsory.
0: Because
2: you need to give back to the community.
0: In Nigeria, in public service, you cannot be employed if you don't go through the
2: national service
0: scope.
2: Yes.
0: In Ghana, it's a compulsory.
2: The same
0: whether it's both public and private. They cannot employ you. Even small institutions cannot employ you.
2: You have to give back to the community.
0: So that's what we are advocating for.
2: Mm.
0: Let's advocate.
1: I think that will even help to cultivate the seed of loving your country.
2: Perfect.
1: If you can go to that extent to do something free,
2: mm-hmm.
1: without expending any financial
0: mm-hmm.
1: reward,
0: yes.
1: it tells a lot.
0: Mm-hmm. Yes, it tells a lot.
2: And sorry, Mr. Bia, you know what they do with this scheme? So for example, in Nigeria or in Ghana, what happened is, if you finish, they will not take you to the village, for instance,
1: yeah.
2: where you think you don't want to ever go.
0: Go.
2: If you're from a rich family, kind of, you're in the combos and you're enjoying life, you think everything is okay, they take you to my village.
1: Yes. But it makes sense.
2: Yes. It does.
1: You know why?
2: Yeah.
1: Because I'm thinking now, if I was born and raised in the combos,
2: yes,
1: I have no idea how those people are living.
2: No.
1: How am I going to develop policies?
2: Yeah.
1: How am I going to develop programs that benefit those people?
2: Yeah.
0: So and in fact, that's you know we're having that problem in Gambia.
1: We do. Some people they have never traveled.
0: We have people in the country
2: who
0: come with their masters, their degrees.
2: Yeah.
0: They're sitting down in their offices.
2: I don't know, but say
0: they have no idea
1: how
0: the communities and they write project proposals, policies for those people. And they write policies for those people.
1: Absolutely. It's affecting us. That's why
0: we have a lot of projects that are failing. You understand? So you need to know
1: the people
0: that you are working with.
2: Yeah.
0: You don't know them. Let's go and volunteer them. Let's go and see them.
2: And one thing that is very clear.
0: That's what volunteer
2: mm-hmm.
0: is advocating for.
2: Yeah.
0: You understand? We want people to come out in large numbers,
2: mm-hmm.
0: volunteer that time. At least 1 hour of your time is enough for you to volunteer.
2: Yeah.
0: Give back to the community that you come from. It's important.
2: I agree. I think, as someone that experienced volunteering before, Aminata.
1: And it's nice.
2: I remember the energy when I just finished university, the energy. We went to one village around the border of Senegal. Huh?
1: Fufo. Yes, I can still remember.
2: Fufo. Because we got to Jiboro and we had to walk inside some bushes.
1: A very terrible condition.
2: We got to a place called Fufo.
0: Okay.
2: And Fufo is a border community with Senegal. And what happened in Fufo is that they had no primary school.
1: They had no school.
2: Okay. And we had to be there to meet the kids, bright kids, you know, and had to give them some donation. And this donation came from our pockets, you know.
1: Yeah.
2: At that time, we had nothing.
0: So
2: it's something that, you know, that will stay with me forever.
0: So
2: it tells you that a bit of what they live, I experienced it.
0: So.
2: Not someone who was born here, bred here, go for masters, come back, is still here, and doesn't even know where Basi is. You know, and then they sit down in the air condition and develop a policy.
1: And you'll be surprised, some people tell you there's no one in Ghana living in such condition.
2: Because they
1: don't move out because basically they don't have road.
2: Yeah.
0: And in fact, those roads that they're moving, moving right now,
2: yes,
0: is being maintained by volunteers.
1: Yes. I could remember at this school in Fufu, the building that they were using to, you know, help kids understand at least the basic of education was a village member who was helping, and he was volunteering
2: to do that. I think even the teacher, right?
1: Yes, the teacher.
2: Yeah, even the teacher was volunteering.
0: You see, another, volunteers are building schools across the globe. Even in the country.
2: In the Gambia?
0: In the Gambia. Yeah. Go to our scheme. Present our scheme. Most of, some of the buildings are built by volunteers. You know, sir. Those materials they just by building it, one by one. Go to scouts. You know, sir.
2: Very important question.
0: The building at the scout camp is built by volunteers. Go to Red Cross,
2: Mr. Bill.
0: They building so many things. They give life to lifeless.
2: Let me see our time. Amir. So let me challenge Mr. Bia. That means that, you know, Gambia is one of the countries that it is of recent. When university came in, that is where Gambians know about education and this thing. So, before, in Gambia, when you finish grade 12, karampandaloko, then Tamil Tuloji, Mbawa, but now left like a Tamil. Now, with the coming of university, that means what it's telling you is that in Gambia, we have a lot of diaspora. So, diaspora is one of our biggest economy. You know that?
0: Yes.
2: Now, as volunteers, and that's why you see what Gambia are doing well in terms of volunteerism.
0: Yes.
2: Because they tap the resources from the diaspora.
1: The diaspora, yeah.
2: And they do so good. You...
0: And nobody's paying them.
2: Yes. Mm-hmm. So you, as Volnet,
0: yes,
2: you should... How... Okay, this is the question now. Not you should. It's not an advice. It's a question. How are you looking at tapping resources? Because, yes, volunteer, you still need resources. How are you looking forward to tapping resources from the diaspora office?
0: No, we
2: diaspora.
0: Yes,
2: Gambian in diaspora.
0: We have a lot of programs on the table as we speak right now, because we are still on concentrations.
2: Okay.
0: There's a lot of things. There's a lot of opportunities outside there that the Gambians are not tapping.
2: Yes.
0: You understand? And we are working towards that, because our first task as on our table is international volunteers. They will just come in just
2: on Friday. On the 5th.
1: Yeah, Friday.
0: On the 5th, and we expect you to be there.
2: Yeah, no. So I call Aminata when I received it on my table today, and I had to call Aminata for more information. She told me everything, and she's handling it.
0: Very good.
2: So if you don't see me, you see Aminata, then you see me.
0: Not only handling me, when you guys come down and volunteer, you understand?
2: So I will do that in Bundu. You know, I live in Bundu, so I will do that.
0: From
2: in
0: there,
2: Bundu.
0: We are trying to restructure, revitalize the institution.
2: Mm-hmm.
0: You understand? From there, we are moving forward. Concentration are still going on, even with Aminata sitting at his as ECOWAS volunteer focal person. There are lots of opportunities that he's holding there.
2: Okay.
0: You know, sir.
1: Absolutely. That the Gambia volunteers can.
0: Gambia, I'm not talking that.
2: No,
0: I was informed that in the ECOWAS volunteers opportunities, it's only Gambia, one Gambian. That's half opportunity. Only one Gambian. And a lot of countries are tapping, are getting the opportunities.
1: Because there's no organized structure.
0: That's not. If you go to, if you go
2: which
0: to,
2: they are trying to work on.
1: Yeah,
2: right?
1: Work on.
0: Yes, okay. That's what we're working on right now. So these are some of the things, opportunities that we have. What's of Gambia are doing great. You know, sir, they're doing great. You know, sir. So and nobody's paying them. So you see, volunteerism is not about what I have. It's not about what is my status or what position am I holding. Give back to the community. At any how you can do it, it's best.
2: Yeah.
0: So we call on all young person, both young and old. Let's come out in large numbers to Bakau, beside, for a day long, at least for an hour or 2 hours.
2: So when are you starting? What time are you
0: starting? 10 o'clock.
2: 10 o'clock.
0: We start at 10 o'clock. Meeting point at the Bakau seaside.
2: Okay.
1: Seaside.
0: Yes. At the beach.
2: At the beach.
0: At the beach side, yes.
2: You know, Bakau, there are many beaches.
0: No, we're talking around Cape Horn.
2: Okay.
0: Around Cape Point. So that's where we're going to start and see how do we at least make that place a bit better than we found it.
2: Mm-hmm.
0: So that will help at least. That's also because when that place is clean, the people the community that are using that place, at least when they go there, they smile. So let's try and put smiles in people's faces. At least. If you cannot come to us, if you cannot gather with us at that place, in your community, in your house, when you get up in the morning.
1: As Musa said.
0: You know, when you get up in the morning. Mm-hmm. Because, you know, in our houses, we said all the females
1: also clean.
0: That was clean. You know what I mean? If you're a man, please.
2: That is changing, huh?
0: You know, if you're a man, please. If you get up on Friday morning, at least 1 hour of your time, create time and clean the house for your wife
1: as
0: a volunteer. Mm.
2: So I will, before Amanda comes in there, that are you also saying that means from the 5th onwards, it should not just stop on the 5th, right?
0: No.
2: 5th, 6th, 7th till December ends,
0: you know, it's a day for celebration.
2: Okay.
0: A day for celebration.
2: Yes.
0: But it doesn't stop that.
1: The work continues.
0: Work continues.
2: Yes.
0: Okay. Work continues and advocacy continues.
2: Continue. Mm. And volunteerism continues.
0: Okay. Because we'll find it here, we will leave it here, yeah, and we'll go. So let's clear the place, mm-hmm. so that we give more room and allow our communities to smile.
2: Yeah, I agree.
0: Let's do better.
1: Just to go back, Musa, there's a point that you just briefly mentioned that I want to emphasize, is the ECOWAS volunteer program.
0: Yes.
1: It's a regional program that ECOWAS hold, mm-hmm. and they invite volunteers and, of course, representatives from ECOWAS national offices,
0: mm-hmm.
1: to sit and discuss about volunteerism in the region.
0: Mm-hmm.
1: But I am privileged to be a focal person of that meeting.
0: Sure.
1: But is this heartening?
0: Yes.
1: To see how other countries participate in comparison to the Gambia's participation.
0: Mm-hmm.
1: So that's one of the reasons why we're willing to support VONET, to ensure that Gambia, because all those countries, they have an umbrella body,
0: mm-hmm.
1: that all the opportunities come through, mm-hmm. and they disseminate it.
2: Mm-hmm.
1: You get the point?
0: So, mm-hmm.
1: so here, when information comes, who are you going to send it to?
0: That's my point. That's where I did.
1: Well, if there's a focal point where when information comes, you can send information to those people, mm-hmm. and they can disseminate to other volunteers.
2: Yeah.
1: Because as we're speaking currently,
0: mm-hmm.
1: at the ECOWAS volunteer program,
0: mm-hmm.
1: we have only one Gambian participated,
0: mm-hmm.
1: compared to other countries. I know the size matters.
2: So,
1: you cannot compare Gambia with Nigeria when time volunteer, but then you see the impact that they're doing. Because
0: mm-hmm.
1: I talk to other focal persons, so I see what they're doing in their country.
2: Yeah.
1: They celebrate so many things. They organize so many events using that umbrella body that could need volunteer effort. So I think it's a good thing that Mr. Bia is here. So probably you can put it. And maybe, because I spoke to Ahmed the last time.
0: So
1: I want to know what steps you guys are taking to ensure that Gambian, especially young people, participate. Not only ECOWAS regional volunteer program, but of course the UN, AU, they all have. Now that you got even volunteer online, it's a thing.
0: As individuals that have passion for volunteerism, we will.
1: And of course, one thing: how will you encourage young people, especially those that have retired?
0: Yes, we will promise that come next year, before the celebration of International Volunteers Day next year. You will see changes.
2: it's a record.
0: You will see changes.
2: It's a record.
0: You understand? 2026 International Volunteers Day celebration,
1: mm-hmm. mm-hmm.
0: you will see changes.
1: Okay.
0: We will report to you that this is what we do.
1: We're looking
0: different from what is happening today.
1: Mm-hmm.
0: You understand? Because we know there's a lot of opportunities outside there. Young people, volunteers need to tap it.
2: Mm-hmm.
0: You understand? Even even retired volunteers,
1: mm-hmm.
0: they still have something on their head.
1: Yeah.
0: And they're sitting at home.
2: Mm-hmm.
0: Retired volunteers,
1: mm-hmm.
0: retired diplomats,
1: mm-hmm.
0: they are at home. And they have stuff in their head. They want to give back. They want to volunteer. You understand?
2: Yeah.
0: So we will go all out and tap what they have.
1: Mm-hmm.
0: So that our community can be a better place to live.
1: I can't remember when, Musa.
2: Yeah.
1: But during my time at Peace Ambassadors, the Gambia,
2: mm-hmm.
1: there was a program that we were doing. And we went to one guy. The name, I can't remember. I think the guy is a former minister or some high government
2: official
1: at the time. Because I didn't know at the time. So because I was not in the system, so I don't know. Mm-hmm. But we went to his office. And during the discussion, he said something that stick with me till this day.
0: Mm-hmm.
1: He said, when you are retiring,
0: mm-hmm.
1: you have to retire to something.
0: Yes.
2: You have to retire with something.
1: No, retire to something.
2: Retire to something.
1: Yes.
2: Okay.
1: Because you retire, you expect to leave your job, whatever you're doing,
0: yes.
1: to go home. Mm-hmm. What are you going home to?
2: To do.
0: To give back.
1: And from that day, I've seen, I pay attention to people that retire and see what they do.
2: Because
1: so many people, desperation comes when you retire, and you have nothing to retire to.
2: Yeah, I agree.
1: But if you prepare yourself well,
0: yes.
1: you have something to retire to,
2: yeah.
1: it makes a difference.
0: Make a huge difference.
1: It makes a difference.
0: Because, you see, there are so many ways to retire.
1: And volunteering is one of the ways that...
0: One of the ways that you can tap in.
1: You can tap in.
0: You can tap in and go in for it.
1: Yeah.
0: Because it doesn't take time. It's at your own time.
1: At your own convenience, at your own pace.
0: Mm-hmm. You give back. And the community, people are there.
1: Yeah.
0: Can you imagine Gambia,
2: mm-hmm.
0: with how small we are, every year money is going back. Donors are taking back their money. Back.
1: Mm-hmm.
0: All the problem we have in the country. You understand? So we need a volunteer. Let's create time. Even at our workspace. 8 to 4, it doesn't stop there. Let's at least volunteer for our institution that we are working with.
1: So looking at the Mr. Bell policy or institutional support, do you think Gambia need to strengthen volunteerism?
0: We need a volunteers policy in the country. We need policies that talk about volunteerism. You know, sir. We need support. We need to develop a strategy plan that can help volunteer to move where it is, where we are today. You know, sir. And there's a need for us to have a volunteers act and a volunteers policy in place. Okay. Because that give room and that give support and empower the volunteers and volunteer involved organizations. In case of anything along the line, any emergencies along the line, they know where the bank on.
1: Yeah.
0: You know what I'm saying? So like if volunteers are doing certain things and they have a problem, where are the laws that support them, that bank them? We have none in the country.
1: Mm-hmm.
0: You know what I'm
1: saying?
0: We have child policy, we have human rights, all those
1: rights.
0: You know what I'm saying? But there's no volunteers.
1: I'm just kidding.
0: And volunteers are doing immensely. For me, I can say there's no organization or institution that is doing more than volunteers. None.
2: I think it's important, as I said earlier on at the beginning.
0: Very important.
2: Volunteerism is important, and I think it is the importance of volunteerism that we should advocate more.
0: Yes.
2: So that people can create time for it. Because as I said initially, is that if you see you don't create time, you think it's not important.
0: Yes.
2: So see it as important as it may be. See that you are impacting lives and livelihood. See that you are contributing to societal welfare.
1: Mm-hmm.
2: Because at the end of the day, money can solve everything.
0: Sure.
2: Yeah. Sometimes it's the effort, the little effort that we put in, that will make society happy.
0: Sure.
2: And I think you, as Amina said, you guys have a lot of work to do.
0: No,
2: not
0: indeed,
2: only
0: indeed.
2: The fact that there are resources out there, there are opportunities out there, but the fact that you need a structure organization.
0: Sure.
2: That is fit for operation and that can tap in the opportunities that are there.
0: Sure.
2: Amira said it here. When she goes out, she sees other organizations, she feels like, what is Gambia doing?
0: Sure.
2: So I think it's high time that we put our place in order very well.
0: Sure.
2: So that we can all enjoy the fruit of our labor. But at the end of the day, I want to volunteer and be happy that, I listened to Mr. BI on Regional Integration Hour and I volunteered.
0: Sure. Mm-hmm.
2: Right? And I hope our listeners are listening to see that volunteerism is something that you, when you do, as my dad will always say, Ire, yake fane, you do it for yourself.
0: Mm-hmm.
2: You know, at the end of the day, whether you have a naming ceremony or this thing, you need. In fact, I tend to say that volunteerism is not today.
0: No.
2: It's something that's been happening.
0: No,
2: it was not structured.
0: It's
1: not structured.
2: It's as old as man, right?
0: Yes. Yes.
2: Because in the past, communities come together, they help each other.
1: Not
2: you see
1: society,
2: women, exactly.
1: Been,
2: exactly.
1: It's volunteerism.
2: It's volunteerism. So I think the fact that you guys are putting it in a structured manner really is important.
0: Yes.
2: But you need to strengthen your house, you know, meet government institutions. Yes. All the policies and all these laws that you said you want, which we think it's okay,
0: sure,
2: but you need to meet institutions to make sure that really worked.
0: No, we will do, we will do our best.
2: Yes.
0: It's not going to be an easy task.
2: Okay.
0: Because bringing volunteers together,
2: it's not easy.
0: It's not going to be easy.
2: Yeah.
0: And selling the idea of what we have to them,
2: yeah,
0: for them to buy in,
2: mm-hmm,
0: it needs a lot of effort.
2: Yeah.
0: And it
2: yeah
0: needs a lot of advocacy.
2: Yeah.
0: So we will do our best and see what happens at the end of the day. But we are also urging and appealing to volunteers, let them come out.
2: Yep.
0: Let them come in and we join together.
2: Mm-hmm.
0: Because together, if we are together, we are powerful.
2: Yes.
0: You understand? If we are together, we can move mountains. So let them come together, let them come on board, and let them not sit down at their corner and wait for us for us to go to them.
2: Okay.
0: You understand? Mm-hmm. If we do not reach any volunteer organization, let them try and reach out to us.
1: Yeah.
0: Because together, it's a two-way thing.
1: Mm-hmm.
0: We will meet them. We will also want them, because there's a lot of volunteer involvement organizations in the country. A lot.
2: Yes.
0: There's
2: sure
0: a lot.
1: Mm-hmm.
0: Some of them we don't know.
2: Yes.
1: Yeah.
0: And some of them we will not even know.
1: Mm-hmm.
0: You understand? We can only meet organizations that we know.
2: Yeah.
0: So others that we don't meet, mm-hmm, please get back to us.
1: Mm-hmm.
0: You understand? Come to us and we see what happens.
1: Okay. So, Mr. Abia, any final words for our listeners? We are signaled that we are almost.
0: Finally, I want to thank all volunteer involving organizations and volunteers outside there who are giving their time and energy and resources to make sure they put smiles in people's face. And also my colleagues at the Secretariat, Abed Ahmed and team. I want to say thank you to all of you for your time and energy. And also our host, Minister of the Trade, ECOWAS chapter. We want to say thank you very much for allowing us here, and we also want to also thank the international volunteers in the country, all of them.
2: Yes. And from UNV and all that.
0: And also, because they're all giving that time. Peace Corps.
2: Please meet them. Meet them and structure them well. Yeah?
0: So they're all giving that time. We want to say thank you to all of them. Thank you.
2: Thank you very much, Aminata. From my side, just keep it up with them, Aminata. Aminata will be your your uncle, and she will make sure that you work. She's very industrious somebody. And we look forward to seeing how best we can serve our country together.
1: And to our listeners, we have to know that we have to remember, volunteering is not always about giving, but about growing. And let's the young people also try to explore opportunities both locally and internationally.
2: I agree with you. So we've done that before. Let the young people do. Volunteer. If you finish university, for instance, or you're about to finish university, go into volunteerism. Do not sit down at home and go and volunteer. From there, you meet people, you get connected.
1: Connection, networking.
2: And that's it.
1: Networking.
2: I'm a living experience, actually. So it's doable.
1: I think I know Bia through volunteerism.
2: I know. Yeah. And it works. It's that like you're useless, but at the end of the day, you're connecting, you're meeting people, you're attending meetings, you're attending
1: forums. And it's surprising to say, you know many places.
2: Yes.
1: Before school, I hardly go out, but when I started volunteering, I was everywhere.
2: I've never been to Jiboro, except going to football. Thank you very much.
1: Thank you so much for listening. Thank you, and see you next week. I'm your host, Aminata Debasi. Till you come, you war again. Yeah, Friday, don't forget to clean up your environment. Bye-bye.
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11: Why are you always carrying this child while doing your house chores or going to the market? Can't you sometimes leave the baby with your husband as well?
12: Umba, that is a very good point. We will start working on that. That reminds me, I heard you talking to Jabu about something. Was it positive?
11: Playful parent.
12: Thank you. But I didn't really get what it was all about.
11: I noticed your curiosity, but I'm glad that you asked.
13: Uh-huh.
11: You
13: see,
12: my husband is here.
13: Kumba, she was trying to explain this concept to me, but I could not understand it. I didn't plan to pass by your house while going to the Bandaba, but thank God that you are here.
11: I was actually going to talk to you both about positive, playful parenting. Playing is everything that babies do when they are not sleeping or going to the toilet. Communication between caregivers and children includes talking, gestures, and interaction.
13: Listen very well. It's very important.
12: This information is for both of us. Let's let her continue.
13: Okay.
11: As I was saying, communication between caregivers and children helps children to grow and develop. And also, it helps them to build their vocabulary and understand their environment. Playing with them is very, very crucial, and it is an important part of their life. And that is why it is very, very, very important for both parents to contribute and play with their kids. Through play, that is when we also understand and respond to their needs.
12: Does this mean that men also can play with the children?
11: It is the responsibility of both parents.
12: You see, when other women are going to this kind of gathering, you make it as if it's not important.
13: How could I have known that it was an important gathering? You women are always gathering.
11: Yamati, it was not only you who missed out. Even Jabu was not there. And that was the sole reason you saw me with her the other day.
12: That's true.
11: It was the same thing I was explaining to her. So please, make sure you let your husband do what he's supposed to do.
13: Kumba, thank you so much. Now that I understand this concept, I will do everything possible to ensure that I do what is best for my wife and my children.
12: This will really help me and at least put me at ease. Sometimes I rest.
11: Okay, I'm taking my lead now.
12: Thank you very much.
11: You're always welcome.
13: Yes. It's okay. I think, you know, we'll go together.
14: Look at this man. What? You see, we are discussing something very, very important. And you see this man coming with his as if he's the only one having a child.
13: So you are telling me that playing with my child is no more important?
14: What are the importance of playing with a child?
15: I was also surprised seeing him with a child. None of us has ever done that.
14: Exactly.
13: Before. Okay, that is true. But the thing is, playing with your child has a lot of significance. Your child learns to play from birth. And through this play, they learn things from you. And you as a parent will also begin to understand their needs. And when this happens, it helps them in their overall growth. Mind you, both the mother and the father plays an important role. Unfortunately, in our community, only women are left to do this.
14: Do you want to tell me, after providing food for my family, I have to sit again and the receipt?
13: Well, if that is how you understand it, yes. But playing with children has a lot of positive impacts on their life. One, they will gain knowledge. Two, it will boost their confidence, and then they will grow up to be happy children and successful adults.
15: Ah, yeah. Honestly, I also heard this on the radio. They say
13: really?
15: Boys tell children to grow their intelligence, and it also helps them to build their vocabulary.
13: Exactly. As children are playing with toys, they interact, and that interaction leads to them building a very, very good communicative skill.
14: No, come on. But you and I, we both know that definitely some of these toys are very, very expensive.
13: You don't have to spend a lot of money on toys. You can just easily take ropes, curtains, or even old fabrics to make toys out of it.
15: Honestly, these are some of the things we used to play with when we were younger. From now on, I will play with my children. Even if I cannot afford toys, I'll make them by myself.
13: Very good.
15: Yeah. But sorry, so I have to take my leave. Someone is waiting for me.
14: You cannot leave me alone here because I also have to share this wonderful discussion with my wife and my family.
15: Let's go then.
14: Oh, anyway. Then. After, okay.
15: Yeah, we'll see later.
13: All right, no problem.
15: I'll see you later.
13: All right, no problem. Yeah.
14: Yes, for your information, I also have to babysit. I also have to make toys for my kids.
13: No problem.
14: I will also play with my own kids.
13: No problem.
14: I'm a good player.
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0: BBC World Service. I'm Charles Gitonga in Nairobi with Focus on Africa. As the Africa Forward Summit, hosted by Kenya and France, comes to a close, we look at a counter meeting also held in Nairobi by activists.
1: There are a section of Kenyans who question France's intention, who question Kenya's intention in hosting this summit as well. So as much as big deals are being discussed, there are those who feel that some of these deals are more extractive in nature.
0: And how the soft sound of an ancient African bow is being reimagined by South African musician Zawadi Yamungu.
2: Preserving our cultural sound, preserving our instruments, because the moment young people get to listen to this new sound, they get to feel that, okay, there's something different here. This is a different instrument that we've never known about.
0: That's all on the BBC. Tonight in Focus. First, the news.
3: BBC News with Govinda Gill. A fourth minister has resigned from the British government as pressure mounts on Keir Starmer to stand down as Prime Minister. The resignations follow poor election results for the governing Labour Party. One of the departing ministers, Jess Phillips, said his government was not doing enough to deliver change. Harry Farley has the latest from Westminster.
4: So Keir Starmer, for now, is defiant. In a message to Cabinet this morning, he said, "The country expects us to get on with governing. That is what I'm doing." He added the party has a process for challenging a leader and that has not been triggered. Under Labour's rules, a fifth of its MPs, currently 81, must nominate a candidate. More than 80 have called on Sir Keir to step down, but they disagree on who should replace him. At the same time, more than 100 Labour MPs have signed a statement saying this is no time for a leadership contest.
3: President Trump has announced talks with Cuba, saying it had asked for help. From Washington, Bernd de Boosman reports.
5: Mr. Trump's post on Truth Social comes amid escalating pressure from the administration towards communist-run Cuba, 150 kilometers from American shores. Mr. Trump vowed that Cuba was next after U.S. commandos toppled longtime ally Nicolas Maduro from power in January, which was followed by a wave of fresh and expanded financial sanctions, a punishing fuel blockade, and stricter restrictions on U.S. travel and remittances. His announcement came hours before a highly anticipated trip to China, which has publicly called on Washington to end its blockade and sanctions on Cuba.
3: President Volodymyr Zelensky's former top aide, Andriy Yermak, has appeared at an anti-corruption court hearing a day after being named as a suspect in an alleged multi-million dollar money laundering scheme. The former chief of staff and lead negotiator is suspected of being part of a criminal group that laundered $10 million through an elite housing development outside Kyiv. His lawyer has called the charges groundless. The Syrian authorities have arrested a former Air Force chief, the latest high-profile Assad-era official to be detained. The current leadership is intent on bringing to justice key figures from the regime, which it overthrew at the end of 2024. Sebastian Usher reports.
6: Jayez al-Mus is the latest Assad-era figure to have his mugshot published after his arrest. The EU sanctioned him a decade ago for his involvement in the violent repression of the Syrian people, including the use of chemical weapons. His detention follows that of two generals last Friday, as the Syrian government tries to speed up the process of ensuring accountability for the crimes committed under both Hafez and Bashar al-Assad. Many of those at the top of the former regime, however, are unlikely to face such justice as they managed to make their escape, including, of course, Bashar al-Assad himself.
3: BBC News. At least six people have been killed in a drone strike in the city of Adouane in Sudan's Darfur region. Officials told the French news agency that five others were wounded, some critically. Residents say an army drone struck residential neighbourhoods on Tuesday. The army has not commented. Inflation in the United States has hit a three-year high, with energy costs chiefly to blame. They increased by almost 18% in April, as the fallout from President Trump's war on Iran is increasingly felt by the US consumer. Federal prosecutors in the US have filed criminal charges against a Singapore-based shipping company and its Indian subsidiary over a crash which destroyed a bridge in Baltimore in 2024. Six construction workers on the Francis Scott Key Bridge were killed after the Dali cargo ship crashed into it. Synergy Marine and its Chennai-based subsidiary, Synergy Maritime, have been charged with conspiracy to defraud the United States. A man's been sentenced to 2 years in jail after pleading guilty to charges relating to the theft of unreleased music by the American singer Beyoncé. The music was stolen along with other items from a vehicle parked by the star's choreographer and one of her dancers. Jonathan Thruin reports.
7: Calvin Evans had broken into a rented Jeep Wagoneer vehicle in Atlanta last July, taking two suitcases and several hard drives containing Beyoncé's new songs. Prosecutors told the court the suitcases were never seen again. They added that in a police interview, Evans had referred to himself as the King Thief of Atlanta. He was facing a possible 6-year sentence, but it was reduced as part of a plea deal. Evans will serve 2 years in prison and a further 3 years on probation. He'd previously rejected a plea deal involving a 5-year jail sentence. The singer has worked hard to avoid leaks after some of her early albums found their way online before their release dates.
3: BBC News.
0: Hello there. I'm Charles Gitonga in Nairobi with Focus on Africa. As the Africa Forward Summit being held in Kenya and co-hosted by France comes to a close, we hear from critics of the meeting who feel the event suggests France's newfound attachment to Anglophone countries.
8: The naval forces that have arrived, the 800 naval forces that are alongside the Kenyan coast today to accompany President Macron, is actually a threat to the sovereignty of the Kenyan people. This is why the Kenyan majority of the working class today will demonstrate to remind the Kenyan people of our incomplete independence.
0: And we hear from a young South African musician who is using old instruments to make music that fits today's evolving sound.
2: People who are in my age, when they saw me playing similar instrument as the instrument that is typically from old people, then they got interested. Also, I think the strategy of me using an old instrument but also singing in a modern accent and also incorporate something that is easy and listenable for the listeners to enjoy. And then I think when you sit down and listen carefully, then you'll realize that actually I'm learning something on this song.
0: It's Tuesday, May 12th. We begin in Nairobi, where conversations about Africa's future are unfolding inside packed conference halls, startup exhibitions, and closed-door meetings at the Africa Forward Summit. For years, Paris has faced growing criticism and anti-French sentiment in parts of West Africa, particularly in former colonies like Mali, Burkina Faso, and Niger, where military-led governments have accused France of political interference and failing to improve security. French troops have since withdrawn from several countries in the region. Critics say the Africa Forward Summit is part of a broader effort by France to repair its image and maintain influence in Africa, at a time when global powers including China, Russia, and Gulf states are deepening ties across the continent. Outside the official venue, on the streets, activists and campaigners have been holding what they call a People's Counter Summit, criticizing what they describe as imperialist exploitation and unequal partnerships between Africa and France. Inside the summit, young entrepreneurs and startup founders are pitching ideas, seeking investment opportunities, and hoping conversations around innovation and economic cooperation translate into real opportunities. So what exactly is this summit trying to achieve, and why does it matter now? I have been speaking to my colleague Wahiga Mwaura, who is covering the event. Wahiga, you've been, you know, following this summit obviously from where it's happening at the venue in Nairobi, but how is it looking and what are some of the highlights that you can share with us?
1: Well, Charles, from where I sit at the moment, one definitely gets a feeling of the high-level nature of this meeting. Helicopters, security helicopters hovering around me, the city center almost at a standstill, some roads have been cordoned off, And here at Kenya's arguably largest conference facility, the Kenyatta International Convention Center, an estimated 30 heads of state have gathered here, business leaders from across the African continent, but of course from France, the President Emmanuel Macron, and at least 30 CEOs of some of France's biggest companies, all gathered here for what has been described as the Africa Forward Summit, although many say it's just a renaming of what was previously known as the France-Africa Summit. Day two, obviously, was the more presidential in nature. Day one, we saw business meetings, we saw creatives, we saw activists gathering and canvassing on various issues close to African hearts, of course, with you know, French influence. But for today, one gets a sense that diplomacy, politics, geopolitics will take center stage. And that's what we heard. For President Ruto, the message was clear that Africa must be treated seriously. African countries can no longer be on the sidelines. He also added that the question of reforming the global financial architecture so that African countries don't repay twice or three times the amount that other countries repay when they borrow from international markets. He spent quite some time talking about that. And one gets the sense that he and other African leaders will be pushing Emmanuel Macron, the France president, who's a member of the P5 and one of the world's largest economies, to help push that for Africa. For Emmanuel Macron, his message has been clear that France wants to engage differently with the African continent.
9: Ultimately, the conviction I would like to share with you is that the African continent and France must have a shared agenda. One that, at least in my view, is by no means about looking back or to the left or right, as my friend President Ruto would say, but rather to look ahead. And what I have strived to do for the past 10 years is to build a relationship that views the past with clarity. And so we've carried out this work with Algeria, Cameroon, Rwanda, and several others who courageously face the present and have returned works of art. Who wants to reinvent monetary and economic relations? Who wants to invest in sports, in the cultural and creative industries, in co-investment with the continent? And who, with respect, wants to stand alongside Africa for its own agenda?
1: It's been called a reset. It's not just about France sort of giving African countries money. And for the AU chairperson and for the UN Secretary General, they went on quite a bit about Africa's resources and how over the next 20, 30 years, everyone must consult Africa because of the natural resources and the value of Africa's people, etc., and how crucial they are to where the world finds itself.
10: The fact that this event is also being held in an English-speaking country that, you know, wasn't colonized by France has become quite a talking point, hasn't it?
1: Yes, it has, Charles, and the views on that depends on who you ask. For Kenya's foreign minister, he says that's a good thing.
11: Well, Africa has the capacity to train internally, but Africa is a continent in the globe. It has to engage with other countries as well and other regions. I think it would be foolhardy if Africa says that we'll do everything on our own, all right? We have to appreciate that there's need for integration and working with other regions. Now, the whole idea of other countries or other continents showing interest in Africa is good for us. We must look at it as a moment where people are seeing that Africa has greater potential than they imagined it had in the past.
1: But there are other voices with different stories. There are those who are asking, why isn't France holding this summit in a former colony? Is it because of the waning influence? Is it because of France's series of setbacks, whether it is the military coups that happened in some of the countries that they supported that led to, you know, France troops being asked to leave and so forth? So there are those who question, can this summit really move Africa forward if France hasn't dealt with some of the perceived ills of colonies that it's dealt quite closely with, either in the colonial days or post-independence period.
10: And to that point, Wahiga, prominently Mali, Niger and Burkina Faso are missing from this summit. I'm wondering what's been France's response to what seems like a fractured relationship in some countries in West Africa.
1: So first of all, we've been trying to reach out to the authorities in those three countries to understand what their stance is on this topic. But for President Emmanuel Macron, when a journalist at a press conference asked him about their absence, he said that we may have differences with those governments, especially when the military leaders took over, but we do not have differences with their people. So he said France extended an invitation to activist groups in those countries, to the creative sector, and some of them are represented here. So he says France will continue to engage with those countries, even if their governments are not willing to do so. But it's also important to know that those countries have also been reaching out to, you know, different countries as well. We've seen the growing influence of Russia, of China, either through economic might, military support, etc., in those countries and in other parts of the continent as well. And there are those who say, is that why France is so keen on this summit? To try and regain some of the influence it may have lost because of the past, and some of these countries are no longer see eye to eye with France.
10: There have also been counter meetings within Nairobi, some protests here and there happening, led by activists. But tell us, what's been the opposition to this summit generally?
1: Charles, I'll tell you what I've seen. In the run-up to this meeting, we had seen posters on Kenyan social media about a counter summit where, you know, France's colonial past, the role that Kenya is playing in sort of helping France to rebrand, would be a talking point without too many details. But this morning I did also spot a press conference by an official of a political party, more of a fringe political party here in Kenya, where they are sort of recounting and discussing what they feel should be the agenda should France want to re-engage with Africa. On social media as well, there are a section of Kenyans who question France's intention, who question Kenya's intention in hosting this summit as well. So as much as big deals are being discussed, billions of dollars worth of deals that should ideally benefit, you know, African companies, African citizens with jobs, etc., there are those who feel that some of these deals are more extractive in nature and do not have ordinary citizens in mind. So those are some of the concerns that some of these activist groups have been raising in the run-up to this summit, Charles.
10: Right. And we're actually going to hear from Buka Omole now, and he's the General Secretary of the Communist Party Marxist Kenya. And that's the group behind the counter event.
8: The naval forces that have arrived, 800 naval forces that are alongside the Kenyan coast today to accompany President Macron, is actually a threat to the sovereignty of the Kenyan people. This is why the Kenyan majority of the working class today will demonstrate to remind the Kenyan people of our incomplete independence, to remind the Kenyan people that even though we got independence in 1963, but imperialism is still strong, that our country cannot develop with imperialism as at its center. This is why the Communist Party Marxist Kenya, together with its leadership, Central Organizing Committee, together with the workers and the peasants in Kenya, today will have a march to honor all martyrs that have actually sacrificed their life in the streets, especially the GNZ martyrs that actually sacrificed their lives last year during the social explosion to demonstrate the crisis of United States imperialism and their junior partners in Western Europe, particularly now French imperialism.
10: Okay, the voice of Buka Omole there. So, Wahiga, tell me this, just by your judgment, have these concerns taken away that feel and perhaps the purpose of this summit? And from my judgment, it had more of an investment and startup vibe to it.
1: So the people that we've spoken to here, and these are people obviously who are interested in partnering with France and partnering under this platform, they feel that this summit will eventually lead to some good things. Whether it's speaking to Nigerian businessman Tony Elumelu, who says Africa has an infrastructure gap. If this summit can help plug some of those gaps through, you know, French companies coming in and helping sort of last mile infrastructure delivery, etc., is that not a good thing? Will that not further enable the Africa Free Trade Area, for example? And speaking to leaders and various ministers, they're obviously here to canvass for their countries, for projects and ambitions that they feel their countries need that maybe there hasn't been sufficient capital for. But remember, France is also saying, we don't have all the money in the world for every project. We can only partner where we can, you know, but ultimately Africa must find solutions for itself. There are different perspectives here. Those who are here are bullish that this is a new way forward. You know, for example, if you talk about Kenya, $1 billion estimated worth of new deals agreed upon. But obviously, the proof is in the eating of the pudding. I believe that's the saying. Will those deals materialize? Will the funding be provided? As journalists, we have a lot of work to follow up after this. What has been signed? You know, is there implementation? Is it to the benefit of the people? I believe that's on me and you, Charles.
10: Absolutely. Many thanks to my colleague, Wahiga Mwaura. This is Focus on Africa from the BBC World Service. We now turn to South African musician Zawadi Yamungu, who plays the umakhwayana bao, a curved single-string instrument known for its soft, hypnotic sound rooted in African tradition. In her hands, this ancient instrument blends effortlessly with modern house beats and rich vocals. Zawadi creates music that feels both spiritual and contemporary, drawing on themes of ancestry, identity, and healing. Her sound bridges generations, linking traditional African storytelling with today's younger audience. I spoke to her about her music and why preserving indigenous sounds is so important to her. We actually are going to start this interview by discussing your stage name, which is Zawadi ya Mungu.
2: Yes, Zawadi ya Mungu.
10: It's a Swahili phrase, isn't it? Or do you know it from another language? But I'm East African, so it's definitely Swahili for me.
2: Yes, it's a Swahili name.
10: Yeah.
2: But I'm a Zulu who is based in Durban, but who grew up in Mandeni, which is part of Durban, but north of KwaZulu-Natal. I just love the Kiswahili language, and is my way of still learning it, because I'm still trying to learn a few words, you know, like how to greet, how to say a couple of words. But then when I checked what is my name, my Zulu name is Inkosi Mphile, then I found out that the best translation of

0: I think the name alone is shaping my music career, such that even in my album, I had to do a song in Swahili because a lot of people think that I know Swahili. And I think the name itself attracts across Africa because of the name. You know, it doesn't only attract South African people because it's a Swahili name. So I had to incorporate something that will resonate with people who speak Swahili that will understand. And then I wrote a song about Mama in Zulu and I translated it in English. And then I met a friend that was from Kenya, then translated the whole thing for me. And then I was able to create a song. So in my album, there's a song that is called Mama, but it is sung in Swahili.
1: Does it have anything to do with a mother? Because Mama is translation for mother.
0: Yes. And all of us, Mama is mother. It says, Mama, you are enough. Mama, you are generous. There is no life without you. You are kind. You are beautiful. So it says, Mama, wewe ni mzuri. Mama, wewe ni mkarimu.
1: Wow, that's beautiful. You know, there's just something about music and how, you know, it helps blend all these different languages. And no matter where you're listening from, you feel like you understand what's being said. And I feel that's some of what you've been doing.
0: Yes, I think music brings people together. Whether we don't understand one another, but through music, we can feel one another and hear one another, not just by knowing each one's languages, but just by connecting through music. So I think that's what my music does to everyone, because everyone resonates with my sound. My sound is more like traditional, but it's also modernized, you know, as I also play like indigenous instruments, but Zulu South African indigenous instruments, umakhwenyana, bow instrument and other instruments. But I'm able to incorporate that with modern sound. So if you want to categorize it, you can maybe say it's more like Afro-African jazz. So, but it resonates with a lot of people. It connects with a lot of people, whether you understand the language I'm using or you don't, but you just get it, you know? It's more spiritual music, music that speaks with the soul, music that talks about how proud I am being an African child, a child of the soil, and that's all we are, you know?
1: And, you know, there's just something about South African musicians and being able to do what you've just described, because I live in Nairobi and I can tell you the amount of South African music that's being played in this city. And then you ask someone, what does it mean? They're like, I have no idea. I just like it, you know? So
0: I know, I love it so much. Even on my stats on like Spotify, YouTube, or even Apple Music, I have a lot of people from Nairobi or Kenya that are like, Zawadi, we know your music, we're listening to your songs, because I'm also doing like dance music, like I'm a piano, but my stats are always so good with Kenyan people.
1: Yeah. So you say your sound is traditional but modernized, and you talked about some of the traditional instruments that you play in the music. Could you tell me why that's important to keep this instruments alive in modern music?
0: More than anything, I feel like we cannot shy away from the fact that the world is evolving. But at the same time, I don't think anyone would love to lose who we were before or who we are. Our identity is more important. So even youth, to still get an essence of what was the feeling of olden sound. I felt like it is my job to do that as a musician, because it is said that we are the speakers of the truth. So it means we observe what is happening around and be able to incorporate that and talk about it freely, but using a musical form. So preserving our cultural sound, preserving our instruments, because the moment young people get to listen to this new sound, they get to feel that, okay, there's something different here. This is a different instrument that we've never known about, or we don't even know how it was made or how it sounds like. Then they'll be more interested and want to know.
1: And you know, the fact is, today the music industry is very fast-paced. You know, you have songs coming out all the time, almost distribution in real time through, you know, Spotify and other online streaming platforms. But is it easy to do that? At the same time, you know, you have to preserve this ancestry that you talked about, the identity of the music, the culture of the music, the spirit of it. How easy is it to do that in a very fast-paced industry that we have today?
0: At some point when I ventured into being in the music industry, I really thought with the sound that I'm bringing, it was going to be just for old people. Because obviously I'm inspired by Princess Makoko, Busim Hlongo, Maryam Makeba's sound, which is old sound.

0: So it came to my surprise that it is also for young people, because I think they see a younger version of their grandmothers, because these kind of styles or sounds or instruments are mostly played by old people. Even if we still have a few that are still alive that can still teach us and play, but it's always like ogogo, meaning grandmothers. Even myself, I got some teachings and more skills on how to make the instrument and play it from a grandmother from Eshowe, which is also north of KZN, Ukokuba Vigile Ngema. She taught me on how to make the instrument actually from scratch, which tree to use, which wire, and so forth. When they saw me playing similar instrument as the instrument that is typically from old people, then they got interested. Also, I think the strategy of me using an old instrument but also singing in a modern accent and also incorporate something that is easy and listenable for the listeners to enjoy. And then I think when you sit down and listen carefully, then you'll realize that actually I'm learning something on this song.
1: But I'm also wondering how that space can be opened up for many more African musicians, not just in South Africa, but in other countries as well. Because there are places where music is struggling to find identity, but you are digging so deep into your tradition to try and give identity to the music and preserve something that has lived on for so many years.
0: I think it's important, but I've been meaning to also be like traveling across Africa to do a research more on old sounds and maybe collaborate with one another. I think that can help all other musicians that are not only in South Africa. More collaborations means we are understand one another better and we doing cultural exchange, because I've heard that the instrument that I'm playing is also in some parts of Africa. Like there's one in Burundi and it has a different name. They said it's Muduri. There's one in Angola. There's one in Brazil, which is called Berimbau. But these instruments are not popular.
1: South African musician Zawadi Yamungu there. That's all we had for you on Focus on Africa today. If you'd like to tell us what you thought of the stories we've brought you, do send us a WhatsApp message on +254 791 269 243. You can also send an email to focusonafrica@bbc.co.uk or reach us on social media at BBC Africa. Today's episode came together through the efforts of Godwin Asediba and Rukia Bule in Nairobi and Blessing Aderoba in Lagos. The senior journalist in charge was Bella Twine and Herbert Masua was the technical producer. Our editors are Priya Sipi and Mariam Abdallah. I'm Charles Gitonga and we'll speak again soon.
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6: Mika Obanda is an artist who makes colorful mosaics using pieces of eggshell collected from hotels in Nairobi. Working in a slum, his artworks reflect his own struggles as an artist, along with wider issues facing Kenyan society like domestic violence. Then last summer, tragedy struck, and I've been back to find out how his community has helped him to cope. Join me, Franny Joey, for In the Studio after the news.
7: BBC News with Govinda Gill. A fourth British government minister has resigned as pressure mounts on Keir Starmer to stand down as Prime Minister. The crisis follows poor local election results for his Labour Party. More than 100 party MPs have, however, signed a letter supporting the Prime Minister. President Trump has announced talks with Cuba, saying it was failing and had asked for help. Mr. Trump's government has imposed an oil blockade on Cuba, increasing economic hardship on the communist-run island. President Zelensky's former top aide has appeared as a suspect at an anti-corruption court hearing. Andriy Yermak is accused of being part of a multi-million dollar money laundering scheme. His lawyer says the charges are groundless. President Putin has called Russia's new strategic Sarmat nuclear missile the most powerful in the world. He said it has a yield four times greater than any Western equivalent and a range exceeding 35,000 kilometres. Inflation in the United States has risen again to 4%. Rising energy costs, largely as a result of the Iran war, are chiefly to blame. At least six people have been killed in a drone strike in the Adouane in Sudan's Darfur region. Recently intensified drone attacks by both the Sudanese army and the paramilitary RSF have killed hundreds of civilians. The Syrian authorities have arrested the Assad-era Air Force chief, Jayez al-Musa. He'd been sanctioned by the EU for the violent repression of the Syrian people. One of the biggest annual events in the world of cinema, the Cannes Film Festival, is getting underway in the south of France. The opening night will see the New Zealand director Peter Jackson honoured with a Lifetime Achievement Award in recognition of his big screen hits, including the Lord of the Rings trilogy.
8: Welcome to the documentary In the Studio from the BBC World Service. I am Freni Joey. Last summer, I met the Kenyan artist Mika Obanda at his studio in the slums of Nairobi, where I saw the mosaics and drawings he was finishing off for an exhibition. He's been through a lot since then. I want to tell you about the challenges he's faced and how that has affected his work. But first, here's a reminder of the artwork he was making with a surprising twist. His mosaics are not created using traditional tiles, but from something most of us throw away, eggshells.
9: Eggshells can do art, deep, very meaningful art.
8: For the past 6 years, he's been using these delicate shells, painstakingly placing the tiny pieces to create his vibrant, personal and activist artworks.
9: When I'm using eggshells, I'm exploring colour. Mosaic, I feel it's very personal to me. It made me find peace in the moment that I couldn't find peace.
8: Mika lives and works in Mukuru, a slum area in the south of Nairobi. Now, about 60% of the capital's population live in slums, and Mika's artworks often depict the experiences faced by the 700,000 people who call Mukuru home. It's crowded. It can be a difficult place to thrive in.
9: Mukuru inspires my work a lot. Like 90% of what I do is like inspired from here. When I speak about what I've gone through, all this is affecting me. That's what comes out in my work.
8: So I'm just taking a walk to Mika's studio in Mukuru. There are so many shops and children coming back from school, open air markets. Hello, Mika.
9: Hello, Freni. How have you been?
8: I'm good.
9: Yeah, I'm happy to have you here, and I would like to show you the studio.
8: All right, let's go then. So all of your neighbors here, these are like their family houses, and your studio is the only house in this area that's like an office or a workplace?
9: Yeah. So this is my studio. This is where I create my work. It's a very hot space.
8: Yes, I'm sweating right now.
9: Yes.
8: This entire room is made of iron sheet. And because this room doesn't have a window, Mika has created sort of a window on the ceiling made from
9: transparent sheets, I think.
8: On my left-hand side are sketches and the bucket of eggshells.
9: Yeah, the bucket of eggshells. This is like my... where I collect them and put them after they've dried, I put them here.
8: I can see some of the eggshells which you've already prepared are painted pink, purple, yellow, red, all sorts of colours.
9: Yes, before even starting to cut them, I usually paint them using acrylics with a very thick layer of paint. And then I mix it with wood glue to make it more stronger. So these are like my palettes.
8: Mika's using these palettes to create his latest artworks, a series of mosaics called Trying to Blossom, in which he's putting himself at the center of his works.
9: I've started with the first testers, which are going to give me a ground for the whole series. And then I make the pieces, the mosaics, very big artworks.
8: Do you have any reasons for choosing that particular theme?
9: Yeah, because I've grown in the slums here in Mukuru Kwaruben. I'm trying to show trying to blossom in the midst of all these hardships, growing in the slum, police brutality, the government like misusing funds which are supposed to help people in a particular state or in a particular area. All those things, I want to address them, but now in a very creative way that is consumable by everyone. I want to go deep into the challenges that we face, trying to see that artist, everything that affects him as a Kenyan, as an African.
8: You scribbled some notes here, trying to blossom distribution plan one, the self-education and research, overlooking my younger self, I can believe, you'll watch this flourish. I love that. And you're sketching in chalk.
9: Yeah, and what I'm doing currently is like just small pieces, like just a test of waters on how far this series can go.
8: As I can see, you've pinned 11 testers on the wall. So like the third one here, I can see a sketch where there are four people sitting on the floor and there are two stools. One of them is toppled over and there's also a candle lit in the room.
9: It's titled Support System. That's me, she's sitting down. And then the family is like, yeah, that's the support system. So then the candle, like showing the light is not enough.
8: Oh, so the candle features in a lot of the tester pieces that you have on the wall here.
9: Yeah. Because these are like showing like the very low moments of an artist moving to a new space where you don't know how it is. Most of the things are not clear.
8: And definitely a big part of your studio is the eggshell collection. So right in front of us, we have a bucket full of eggshells.
9: So this I collect from hotels in Nairobi. Every week I would go for them. Eggshells is like the major part of my studio.
8: The eggshells, when you get them, are they sometimes full of leftover egg yolk and egg white? Are they wet? Because the ones you have here look pretty clean and not smelly. I was expecting to smell some rotten eggs in here.
9: Yeah, first thing first, when I get them, I dry them in the sun. When they are dry, they don't have any smell. So then after painting them, I break them and they get very hard when I paint them with a very thick layer.
8: They get stronger after painting with acrylic.
9: Yeah, so then I flatten them with my hands.
8: And now they're not brittle anymore. It actually needs quite more force to break the shells.
9: Yeah, like it's now even harder. So then I have to get a scalpel. And then slice them piece by piece into very simple shapes. And also, while cutting them, I have to know where I'm going to place them. Because if it's a very large area, I'm going to cut them into very bigger shapes. So I am like taking the color brown. It's like next to orange.
8: And what you're working on now, according to your notebook, is number 7, which is entitled You'll Watch Me Flourishing.
9: So I've made these kind of green trees and leaves with it. And then they are like, there's a crowd of people. The main character in the work who has like a coat which has leaves growing on him is trying to be honestly himself. And then everyone is like surprised and they're like looking. And even someone is like sniffing out the leaves that are growing from him, showing people that they'll watch you grow, they'll watch you flourish, they'll watch you be this person who they never thought you'd be. And I'm going to pick some eggshells and get the knife. So then I take a brush and some glue. I apply them at a particular place.
8: What do you use for your canvas?
9: I use wood, MDF boards, sometimes ply boards.
8: So this one, we are now on the face of the main character and you're applying the glue so you can be able to stick the sliced eggshells.
9: So I use now a bamboo skewer. It's like this thick, just used for mostly food, mshikaki, that kind of thing.
8: Mshikaki is the Swahili word for skewers.
9: And I pick one like that.
10: So you apply a little bit of glue on the tip of the bamboo skewer, and then that glue enables you to pick the eggshell piece using the skewer, and then you stick it manually using your hands.
9: Yeah, or I can even, sometimes I don't even use my hand, I can just go it like that.
10: Mika, this is quite laborious, like sticking all these tiny pieces until you make an entire painting.
9: Yes, it's very therapeutic for me. I have a lot of racing thoughts, and the patience that comes with working with eggshells, I think it slows me down slowly by slowly until I finish the whole artwork. And it can take even 2 months, or maybe even there's an artwork which I did and it took 6 months.
10: All right, so I'll let you do the sticking as I watch you without distracting you, because you need to pay attention.
9: Yes. Sometimes I even realize that I place a particular very good color in a particular place without even knowing. So like it can get me to that place where I can be so in the moment to a point that I even forget I'm working. I just feel like I'm just having fun. And basically that's art. The brown has a lot of orange. That's why I mix it that way. Specifically for this person, you can see the others are like a bit pale. This one is popping out more because I'm like showing the main person in the artwork. I want him to be so visible in a way that no one can assume him.
10: So it's a mixture of colors, the ones that pop out and the ones that are quieter.
9: Yeah, basically that.
10: You know, one thing I've also noticed is that it ends up giving a rough texture.
9: Yes, and actually I love the texture.
10: So you basically feel the texture gives your work a bit more superiority or an edge?
9: Yeah, you know, in a way.
10: Well, that's your style. I noticed that your studio is in a place where the traffic noise can get very loud and your neighbors can be loud at times. Does that distract you?
9: Yeah, so sometimes it's like maybe that noise was meant to be there so that I create something. So I just accept that nature plays its part at times.
10: So now I'm just standing behind Mika and I'm giving him some quiet time so he can keep working on this. Quite a labor of love. And he's smiling.
9: So you can see the studio is so hot in a way that I have to put water in the glue so that it doesn't dry down, the glue doesn't dry.
10: The temperatures are going as high as 28 degrees Celsius, but that's not too hot for Nairobi. As he works, Mika tells me about his early life and his discovery of using eggshells for art.
9: I started getting into drugs. The teacher saw us, searched my bag. And my mom, she was like very mad at me. So I had to go to stay with my sister. So I was kicked out of school it was supposed to be 2 weeks. But I stayed out of school for 3 months. I had stayed with my sister. Her husband was very religious. I even got saved. I even became a...
10: You became a born-again Christian.
9: Yes.
10: Did that save you from the illegal stuff?
9: Yes, I think it did. Because from that time, I've never done it again. I told the teacher that I can't go back. I want to go to a new school to start over in a good way. Now, this new school had art as a lesson. Over and over, I would go to the art room window and then saw them using eggshells in mosaic. I loved what they were doing. After seeing that, I would go back home, collect eggshells from the riverside and start doing mosaic over and over. I took the artwork that I did to that teacher, and then to my surprise, she loved it so much. Art helps me a lot to understand things. Everything else that's not concerned with art.
10: You're listening to the documentary In the Studio from the BBC World Service, and I'm with the Kenyan artist Mika Obanda as he works on his eggshell mosaic series, Trying to Blossom. As well as working on his mosaics, Mika has an exhibition of his charcoal and pastel drawings happening next week, and his mother is on a mission to help him look his best.
9: That's my mom. Hello, mommy.
11: Hello.
9: Okay, Dangalia, so then go for an interview.
10: Sorry, so that's your mom calling?
9: Yeah.
10: Is it work-related?
9: Yeah, it's work-related because she's buying for me shoes for my exhibition. I'm getting very stylish, inspired by some Sauti Sol music.
10: And Sauti Sol is a popular Kenyan music band. Looks like your mom is your wardrobe manager.
9: She's doing a lot of things. She's a tailor. Actually, I think most of my work is inspired by her also.
10: Mika has put the issue of femicide at the center of his works for this exhibition. It's a big ongoing problem in Kenya, which has included a nationwide march against the rising cases of violence against women. I can see it's a picture of a woman who is crouching on the ground and she looks afraid
8: and there's a crowd of people behind her.
9: Yeah, that's the whole concept, actually. It's called a toxic cult. Addressing the toxic masculinity, the flag of the country, the Kenyan flag, is like falling on the ground. So it's like showing, like, if we keep abusing the woman, this means that the country is like falling.
8: I can also see you have a picture

0: of a woman carrying a tray of eggs, or are those fruits? What are you using here? Charcoal?
1: Yeah, that's charcoal. The piece itself, it's called Her Reality. So it's basically an artwork speaking about my mom, how it was when we were growing up in the slum. This is her being abused. She shows people this flower that everything is fine, and she serves the men around her like nothing is wrong. So it's like addressing issues about femicide, like where does this thing come from? It's my mom.
0: Yeah.
1: Hello? Hello, is this Jenny Fraser? Nilikwambia zinataka vile zinakaa zikavaa zikae. Yaani nilikutumia picha, angalia kwa WhatsApp yako, nilikutumia ile siku kule mtu nilikutumia. Ama acha tu najitafutia. Hiyo hapana. Okay, sawa.
0: So that's your mom calling again about the shoes. Give us an update.
1: So the shoes are not like the ones that I wanted.
0: So the picture she sent there, that's a blue boot, like gumboots you wear when you're gardening.
1: Yeah, I want something like this, something that has
0: a heel.
1: Yeah.
0: This is an important part of the exhibition, finding the right shoes.
1: Mwisho, mtu mwingine mwisho. Acha niangalie. Acha niangalie.
0: I'm peeping through to his phone. Wow, it's a similar one, but in white. Mika is very choosy when it comes to his shoes for the exhibition.
1: Hello, you're Pia Pana.
0: Oh, you just told your mom no. Yeah. Will she be heartbroken that you didn't like her choices?
1: No, she won't, because she's making for me the outfit for the show.
0: Oh, so she's still a big part of your costume design.
1: Yeah. She's making this very bell-bottom.
0: Yeah, like fashion from the 70s, from the 1970s.
1: Yeah, and also like a kimono.
0: Your mom wanted you to study business. How is art viewed in Kenya?
1: In Kenya, I think art is in its growing stages, and that's why I feel like it was hard for my mom to understand that someone can be an artist from the slum.
0: I leave Mika to prepare his work and find the right shoes, and return 3 months later to see how everything's going. I can see that he's finished the smaller eggshell mosaic templates and is now working on creating the larger versions of the works. He's also been expanding his studio, taking over the unit next door.
2: Yeah, I can see it's almost double the size.
1: Yeah, I'm happy not to fill up the space.
0: A big change in the Trying to Blossom series is that Maker's decided that it's not just going to be the eggshell mosaics. He's also adding some big charcoal and pastel paintings to it as well.
1: I wanted Trying to Blossom series to be diverse, to have a variety of mediums.
0: So mosaics, paintings,
1: pastel drawings. I'm currently researching, doing these artworks which are about spirituality and how art is a ministry. With this, I'm going to showcase them in Kibera, House of Friends Gallery.
0: I can see you have 6 sketches and one looks complete, but you haven't done it with the eggshells. This looks like chalk and pastel?
1: Yeah, I've done it with colored pastel.
0: Colored pastel.
1: Pastel.
0: There's a person as if they're floating in the air, and there's a crowd beneath them.
1: The artwork is called Sacrificial Lamb. The artist is like the sacrificial lamb because they hold nothing behind and they are free with what they express.
0: So you like experimenting with different materials. When you use charcoal, does it get your hands really dirty and black? Does it like get into your nails? Do you use the charcoal while wearing gloves?
1: Getting dirty in the studio is one of the things I think that inspires me. I don't know about other people, but for me, I think the studio, I think, really get messy.
0: Messy is creative.
1: Yeah, that's where I feel like I'm being creative. Like now I'm really making art.
0: It was wonderful to see how Mika's enthusiastic energy inspired his art. And I left him finishing off those last few pieces for the exhibition. But then, just a few weeks later, disaster struck.
1: Around midnight, I was going out to pour some water. Then when I saw some people coming from up here. So I was thinking maybe just something has happened and I went and slept. So then the next morning, my mom is calling me and telling me that everything has just been involved in the fire accident. I felt like all my effort, everything that I've been putting together to prepare me for the future and for my career has gone to nothing.
0: Sadly, Mika got the news that his studio, along with a number of neighboring homes, was destroyed in a fire. Fires are all too common in the slums of Nairobi, and he was keen to find out if any of his work could be saved.
1: I saw how everything is on the floor. I was crying, a lot of crying actually. Could not control it. Then my mom, my sister came, tried to hold me together. It was a feeling of numbness for a period of time. I remember I just thought that everything that I've ever worked on is gone and never come back again. After one day, I started calling a few people that are close or maybe that we had plans within the studio. And through those calls, I think that's where my courage came back again.
0: I'm very sorry to hear that. That must have been a very heartbreaking experience. Was everyone okay in the fire? Was anybody hurt?
1: No one was hurt, but the loss of belongings, loss of where to sleep, you know, that's a reality in the slum. It's something that they know happens over and over again.
0: It's devastating to hear that these fires are a common occurrence here. So after the fire that took down your studio, what happened next?
1: I remember I called a friend of mine called Rose. She's a publisher of the African Art News. So then she encouraged me to share that incident on my social platforms. And after sharing it online, I started getting support. People calling, people trying to check up on me. And through that, I got a residency in Kibera. So that was like some sense of hope. They wanted me to maybe repeat the pieces that I had made. I had to insist that I can't do that. It's not possible. I am an artist who lives mostly in the moment. I can't create something that is long gone. So I had to go back to the studio again and start afresh. People funded my stay in Kibera, buy materials for my art practice. Hey, builders, well, we're building the studio. Mm-hmm. Through that, that's where I really found like the real community. But again, I never chose to be born in Mukuru.
0: Because Mukuru is a neighborhood that's challenging to live in. There's a bit of crowding, a problem with garbage collection, the electricity supply isn't constant. There are just so many challenges that Mukuru residents face.
1: Yeah. And the support that I got, I didn't get it because like someone is like pitying me. Like I got it because people know the work that I do.
0: And I remember when you called me, it was sad to know what had happened to you, but at least we knew that you needed some help.
1: Yeah, talking about things I think is very helpful for a person. When you speak it out, that's where you actually get freedom. When you don't do that, you get locked into yourself and you forget there's a world out there waiting for you.
0: So we're here to see your new studio.
1: So it's the one with two windows and then planters hanging from the wire mesh to window.
0: All right. Have to go up the stairs?
1: Yeah.
0: Wow, this gives you a view of the area.
1: Yeah. Welcome.
0: Wow. This is much more spacious and much more natural light. And we get a cool breeze. The previous studio used to get a bit heated up in the sun.
1: Yeah, at a time like now, it would have been like you'd be sweating.
0: Now here, you don't need any air conditioning. So right at the corner is the main artwork going on. Tell us about this, Mika. I can see it's still in black and white.
1: On every year, I've been making a self-portrait of myself. And this year my theme is being untamed, living life as if you are free. So the portrait is taking some aspect of the studio, so having some plants, some brush, and me in my studio attire, actually, I would say, and then the chains that I have in my hand. Yes. So like just trying to capture aspects of me that make me feel untamed. This artwork, there was a lot of rubbing, a lot of starting and not completing. So and then when I was like doing the last sketch, I got what I wanted and I was like, I started feeling.
0: So when I look at this portrait, I see a version of you that is more grown up, luxurious, and experiencing soft life.
1: Yeah, I think it has that. Thank you so much for that review.
0: There's just a lot of work you're doing here using chalk and pastel and your signature eggshells. You've already colored them pink, purple, yellow, green, all the colors of the rainbow.
1: Yeah, this time around I'm using eggshells in mosaic, trying to see how I've grown up. These are the most recent ones, yeah.
0: Are there also works you've done that's related to the fire incident that you've experienced?
1: Yeah. Specifically, there's this one. It's called The Pink Trauma. It's an eggshell mosaic artwork. It's still in progress. So it's showing me And then there is like fire burning everything that I'm creating.
2: Oh, so there's pink flames.
1: Yeah, pink flames. Sticker, the Haitian Christ, he's still holding his accident wing. Even though trauma, hope and vision that we will rise past all those things that are happening in life.

0: I noticed that in your new studio, plants have become a big addition. You have the snake plant down there in the corner, some succulents, and you have even a fresh peppermint. But the plants are also featuring a lot in your paintings. For example, the painting right in front of us, there are three women and there are two potted plants, and one of the plants is a climber that's growing all the way onto the beautiful woman's shoulder.
1: Yeah, the artwork itself is titled Ratio 3:1. It's a very dark painting. I was in a meeting last year when I was receiving my award for my work as an artist who makes artworks around women's rights. And when I was receiving this award, they mentioned the ratio of women being abused. Like every three women, there's one who is being abused.
0: So that's what you mean by the painting is dark, because actually the literal painting is done in very bright colors. There's bright green and pink and yellow. But the concept of women experiencing abuse is what you're referring to as dark.
1: Yeah, I wanted to show the dignity and the beauty that they possess, you know. How is that beauty linked to... It makes you think and maybe look at things differently.
0: Okay. So show us a bit more.
1: Slowly by slowly, we get to a woodcut. So this I did with the help of my friend Sammy. So he helped me with some paint and some woodcut tools. And then I did a woodcut about peace and unity and all that.
0: Okay.
1: And then you have a plant, one of my babies. My favorite, actually. I love it so much. Wow. And we are growing very well together. It has never disappointed me, and actually it keeps bringing new shoots all the time.
0: And your new studio has a great view of the outdoors.
1: At some point, we used to live in that field. Mm-hmm. And I remember at one point coming from school, and I was just thinking that one day I'll have a studio and I'll be looking at the whole slum from a very high point. So like, I have now a whole view of the slum. I can sit here and just meditate.
0: Actually, I just saw a really big pig running across the green open field.
1: Oh.
0: So the lucky pig might get featured in your next painting.
1: Probably. The small experiences bring the big visions to life.
0: You've been listening to the documentary In the Studio with the Kenyan artist Mika Obanda, proving that art and community can help rebuild a life. The program was presented by me, Franny Joey, and the producers were Andrea Kidd and Paula McGrath.
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4: It's 18 months since a canopy collapsed at a railway station in one of Serbia's largest cities, killing 16. It sparked some of the country's biggest protests for decades. I'm Jill McGivering, and I've been finding out what's happened to that explosion of grief and anger.
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5: At 18 hours GMT, welcome to the newsroom from the BBC World Service with Valerie Sanderson. Four junior ministers resign from UK Prime Minister Keir Starmer's Labour government, increasing the pressure on him to quit. One told us why.
6: I spent a lot of time talking to my constituents, and the message was really clear. They had lost faith and confidence in the Prime Minister.
5: So, what do other voters think?
7: We need stability. Give him a chance.
8: Change the Prime Minister is often a difficult thing. The bond markets react badly to changes. But the trouble is, because he hasn't got the support of the country, what will he be able to achieve in his remaining 3 years?
5: President Trump says the US will hold talks with Cuba. Why the Indian authorities have cancelled the results of a national entry exam for medical school. And after five countries boycott Eurovision because Israel is participating, the director of the contest says,
9: we'll remain in dialogue with them, and we've been very clear. Anything we can do within our power to create a pathway back, we will absolutely do.
5: After this.
10: BBC News with Govinda Gill. A fourth minister has resigned from the British government as pressure mounts on Keir Starmer to stand down as Prime Minister. The resignations follow poor local election results. Chris Mason.
11: Defiance, an expression of his long-standing view that his ousting would herald chaos, hinges on Labour's rule.

0: book, none of his potential successors have yet declared, let alone come forward with the requisite 81 names of Labour MPs. And so while he looks increasingly done for in anything beyond the short term, at least for now he has a procedural barricade to cower behind. And, tactically, he's saying to his potential challengers, put up or shut up.
1: President Trump has announced talks with Cuba, saying it was failing and had asked for help. Mr. Trump's post on social media doesn't give specific details, but comes amid escalating US pressure. Inflation in the United States has hit a three-year high, with energy costs chiefly. They increased by almost 18% in April as the fallout from President Trump's war on Iran is increasingly felt by consumers. Food and housing costs are also up, along with airfares and clothing. Bernd de Boosman is in Washington.
2: Democrats and Republicans alike are growing increasingly concerned about that spiraling cost and what it means for their constituents. The $29 billion figure put on it is $4 billion higher than was told to lawmakers just last week. Part of that concern is that it's unclear how long these costs will keep amounting. It's enormously expensive to keep U.S. forces in the region to enforce the blockade on Iranian ports and put so far include damage to U.S. bases and assets.
1: President Zelensky's former top aide, Andriy Yermak, has appeared at an anti-corruption court hearing a day after being named as a suspect in an alleged multi-million dollar money laundering scheme. The former chief of staff and lead negotiator is suspected of being part of a criminal group that laundered $10 million through an elite housing development outside of the capital. His lawyer has called the charges groundless. Abdul-Jalil Abdul-Rasulov reports from Kyiv.
3: Ukrainian prosecutors have requested that Mr. Yermak be held in custody or released on $4 million bail. The Special Anti-Corruption Prosecutor's Office has named him as a suspect in a multi-million money laundering scheme linked to a luxury housing project. Mr. Yermak was a close ally of President Zelensky, and many wonder whether the president's name will surface in this case. However, prosecutors say that Volodymyr Zelensky is not under investigation.
1: World News from the BBC. Federal prosecutors in the US have filed criminal charges against a Singapore-based shipping company and its Indian subsidiary over a crash which destroyed a bridge in Baltimore in 2024. Six construction workers on the Francis Scott Key Bridge were killed after the Dali cargo ship crashed into it. Synergy Marine and its Chennai-based subsidiary have been charged with conspiracy to defraud the United States. The chief executive of OpenAI, Sam Altman, has rejected a claim by Elon Musk that he broke an agreement.

0: Cannes Film Festival feels a bit different this year because there is no major US blockbuster picture being launched here. When you speak to the man in charge of the festival, General Delegate Thierry Frémaux, he says the reason why there is an absence of Hollywood movies this year is because of structural changes in the industry.
1: An elite Ethiopian athlete who'd previously won the Houston, Shanghai and Prague marathons has died after falling ill during a routine training session. Yebergual Melese, who was 36, had been preparing for a race in Canada later this month, where she was one of the favourites. According to local media reports, she was rushed to hospital, where she died. That's the latest BBC News.
2: It's 18:06 GMT. You're listening to the newsroom on the BBC World Service with me, Valerie Sanderson. First to the scene earlier today at No. 10 Downing Street as the British Cabinet met in the midst of a political crisis over the future of the Prime Minister, Keir Starmer, with journalists shouting questions about the Labour leader's future.
3: Do you have confidence in the Prime Minister? Should the Prime Minister fight on ministers? Is it over for Keir Starmer?
2: Well, four junior ministers have resigned from his government in the wake of disastrous results in English local and Welsh and Scottish parliamentary elections. The first, Miatta Fanbala, explained why.
4: In the end, you know, we've just had a long election campaign. I spent a lot of time talking to my constituents, hundreds and hundreds of conversations, and the message was really clear. They had lost faith and confidence in the Prime Minister.
2: More than 80 MPs have called for Mr. Starmer to go, but more than 100 MPs have signed a letter supporting him, and the man himself vows he will get on with governing. So Keir Starmer's party is divided, and so is the electorate.
5: I'm very disappointed in his reaction to whatever is going on in the world. I've always been a Labour voter, always, but not this time. Not this time.
6: His public demeanour suggests that it's someone not really in charge of the situation and is waiting for other things to occur to make his mind up.
7: Need stability. Whether he's right, wrong or otherwise, I just think we need stability. And I'm not a Labour supporter by nature, but give him a chance. Everybody needs a chance.
8: Change the Prime Minister is often a difficult thing. The bond markets react badly to changes. But the trouble is, because he hasn't got the support of the country, what will he be able to achieve in his remaining 3 years?
2: The views of some voters, where our political correspondent Rob Watson joins us now on the newsroom. And Rob, where are we now?
9: Once again, Valerie, Britain is in a serious, potentially profound political crisis, with once again the governing party divided over who should be leading them and who should be leading the country. And of course, this time it's the Labour Party, not the Conservatives, Valerie. But where we are, technically, I suppose, is that we have a standoff. We have a standoff between the Prime Minister, Keir Starmer, who's saying he's not going, that a leadership contest would be divisive, dangerous, look completely crazy to the outside world. He has considerable numbers of supporters, but there's also another chunk of the Labour Party that thinks it will never work under Keir Starmer. He can't lead them into the next election. His position is unrecoverable. So there we have it, Valerie, a standoff.
2: And there is a rule book, isn't there? For him to be dislodged, 81 MPs have to back a specific candidate. So why hasn't he been challenged yet?
9: Well, you're right, and this is what favours the incumbent. The rules of the Labour Party make it rather difficult for there to be a challenge. Well, the reason there hasn't been a challenge yet is because the person who most people think of, that is the Health Minister, Wes Streeting, he's rather worried that if he was to make a challenge, he might lose, right? So that's what's keeping him back. And what's keeping back another person who's often tipped for the leadership, that's Andy Burnham, who's currently the Mayor of Greater Manchester, is that he's not an MP. You have to be an MP to be able to challenge the Prime Minister for the leadership of the Labour Party. So that is essentially what is making Sir Keir Starmer's dogged stance work for the time being, at least.
2: Do you think this is a stay of political execution, or can he survive?
9: It's a stay. I mean, the position is untenable. I mean, you can't have for the long term a prime minister, a leader of a party where a significant chunk of your fellow MPs are against you. But he knew there was a but coming, Valerie. What does the long term mean? What does sustainable mean? Could he limp on for weeks? Could it be months? Could it be a bit longer than months?

0: Absolutely, it could. I mean, this has happened with other leaders where their party has clearly parts of the party have deserted them, but they have carried on. That has happened with other Labour leaders. It happened with Gordon Brown. It happened with Jeremy Corbyn. So, yes, it could happen. But what it does feel is unsustainable in the longer term. And I add one quick caveat, Valerie, and that is, you know, if someone were to mount a challenge, if the cabinet were suddenly to start saying you've got to go and to say that in public and to resign, I think then his position would be untenable, even in the short term.
1: Thanks, Rob. Rob Watson there. Earlier this month, President Trump said the US would be taking over Cuba almost immediately. Today, in a post on social media, he announced talks with the Cuban leadership, saying they'd asked for help. Mr. Trump went on to describe Cuba as a failed country heading in a downward direction. His administration has imposed a punishing fuel blockade and further sanctions on the communist-led island. Our Cuba correspondent Will Grant told me more.
2: All we've got to go on for the time being is this post on Truth Social from Mr. Trump himself. Basically says that the two sides were talking, that the Cubans had come looking for help, and that they were holding talks. I mean, it's not much to go on, to be perfectly honest. We know that from previous information that the grandson of Raul Castro is said to have been in conversations with the US Secretary of State, Marco Rubio. It's not clear at this stage, really, if Donald Trump is talking about something more formal. What I think we can say is there is diplomacy behind the scenes. The Cubans have acknowledged that there is conversations taking place across the Florida Straits. But what's interesting to me is that when President Obama made his opening to Cuba, there were 2 years of secret talks beforehand. It's impossible, I think, with this administration to carry on something similar, because Donald Trump simply tells people what's happening, which is not something that the Cubans are very used to.
1: Well, Mr. Trump is saying that the Cubans asked for help. I mean, how bad is the situation there?
2: It is getting extremely difficult for the Cuban government. It has been for a long time. Nicolas Maduro of Venezuela was removed from power at the very beginning of this year. And basically, from that point onwards, the Trump administration has imposed what amounts to a complete blockade of fuel to the island. So it is an extremely difficult situation, and one wonders exactly how long the Cuban government can carry on. What is interesting is that the two sides seem so far apart. Raul Castro, the lead revolutionary on the island, if you like, is never going to simply hand over everything that the Trump administration would like to see. And Marco Rubio is one of the key Cuban-American anti-Castro voices in the United States for many decades now, is not going to want to see anything other than root and branch economic and political reform.

0: the Trump administration would be happy with in exchange for allowing fuel to come back in. At this stage, we know more than we know, and is next on Venezuela.
1: Will Grant is expected to urge his Xi Jinping to help end amazing man. Laura Bicker reports.
2: Xi Jinping faces a war-weakened Donald Trump. Beijing is coming under growing pressure from the US to use its economic and political influence over Tehran. The two countries have an alliance dating back decades, and China is Iran's biggest trading partner. Nudging Tehran towards the negotiating table may give President Xi leverage over his counterpart. In return, China is likely to pressure the US to stop supplying arms to Taiwan, the self-governing island Beijing claims as its own. Despite their differences, China is preparing a lavish welcome for the US president, and the two leaders are expected to tour the Temple of Heaven, a sacrificial altar dating back to the 15th century.
1: Laura Bicker, you're listening to The Newsroom from the BBC World Service. A reminder of the main news this hour, Keir Starmer's position as Prime Minister of Britain is looking increasingly tenuous. He said it's business as usual, but a succession of his junior ministers have resigned. More than 400 civilians have been killed in Afghanistan since a cross-border conflict with Pakistan broke out last year. Pakistan has carried out a number of airstrikes in Afghanistan, accusing the Taliban government of harbouring militants that have attacked Pakistan, a charge the Taliban denies. In one single incident in Kabul on March the 16th, at least 269 people were killed when Pakistan struck a drug rehabilitation centre in the capital. It's the deadliest casualty event in decades, including throughout the 20-year US-led war on the Taliban. Pakistan denies killing civilians, saying it's targeting militants. But as Yogit Alamai reports, there are calls to investigate it as a war crime.
3: We've come off the main roads of the city and we're going to meet the brothers of Muhammad Anwar Walizada. He's one of the people who was killed in the bombing at the rehabilitation centre. Muhammad was the elder brother of Mujtaba and Siddiq Walizada, and we're just about to speak to them to understand what happened on the night that he was killed. Siddiq received a call telling him that the Omid Rehabilitation Centre where Muhammad was admitted had been bombed.
4: At the beginning, it was just chaos. There were dead and wounded in every hospital. We were still hoping that my brother might be alive. 4 days later, we found his body cut in pieces. He has 6 children. No matter how hard we try, we cannot replace their father.
3: The airstrike ripped through parts of the 2,000-bed Omid Rehabilitation Centre. Omid opened a decade ago, back in 2016, at an abandoned NATO base, well before the Taliban seized power in this country. We've driven up one of the hills surrounding the city of Kabul to a graveyard where we're going to meet the family of another victim of the airstrike at the rehabilitation centre. Masuda's younger brother, Mirwais, who was 21 years old, was killed in that airstrike. And just behind us, actually, I can just see rows and rows of graves. This is the mass grave in which we're told about 80 to 90 of the victims who were killed in that airstrike. They were buried here.
5: My brother's body was in pieces. There was nothing left of him to give to us, so they buried him here. He was a simple boy who never harmed anyone. After our mother died, I raised him like a son. He lost his job, and that's why he got addicted to drugs.
3: The Pakistani government says that the people in that hospital were not civilians, that they were terrorists, that they were being trained to be suicide bombers. What would you like to say to that?
5: Pakistan is lying. There were no militants or military there. They were men who were admitted to Omid to get healed and return to their families.
3: We spoke to the families of more than 30 victims who also rejected Pakistan's claims. In response to the BBC, Pakistan denied it had hit a hospital, drug centre or civilian facility. The Taliban government's deputy spokesman, Hamdullah Fitrat.
6: Targeting civilians is a war crime. international organizations should investigate the incident and prosecute those responsible accordingly.
7: This is a huge attack right in the heart of Kabul. One of the big claims of your government since you seized power has been that you brought safety and security to the people of Afghanistan. Is Kabul safe now?
6: Kabul is definitely safe. Our government is trying to control and eliminate threats against people.
3: Despite the Taliban's assurances of safety, for a people who are recovering from decades of war, this new conflict with a former ally, Pakistan, has renewed fears of a return to violence and bloodshed.
1: Yogita Limai. Survivors of the convicted sex offender Jeffrey Epstein have given emotional testimony at a hearing in Palm Beach in Florida, near the waterfront mansion where many of his crimes took place. Democratic politicians heard how Epstein and his accomplices evaded accountability for years, and one survivor, named only as Rosa, spoke publicly for the first time. Our North America correspondent Sharma Khalil sent us this report.
2: Several survivors returned to Palm Beach, where many say their abuse began, and where prosecutors struck the controversial 2008 plea deal that allowed Jeffrey Epstein to avoid federal sex trafficking charges. Witnesses told the politicians they'd been denied justice for decades. In a recorded message, Maria Farmer said she first reported Epstein's abuse in 1996 and accused law enforcement agencies of repeatedly failing to act.
8: The government needs to start telling the truth, face my lawsuit, and be held to account to me and to all others who have been harmed. Had the FBI done their job, 30 years of child sex abuse and trauma could have been avoided. I want my full FBI file, including the 96 and 2006 reports.
2: Another survivor, identified only as Rosa, spoke publicly for the first time.

0: Although the hearing carries no legal authority, it has kept the Epstein case in the political spotlight, with critics accusing the Justice Department of shielding powerful figures, an allegation the department denies. President Trump has consistently denied any wrongdoing or knowledge of Epstein's crimes, saying he ended their friendship years ago.
1: Shaima Khalil. The exam to secure a place at a medical college in India is highly competitive. Known as NEET and SAT earlier this month, the entrance exam has now been cancelled. It comes amid allegations that many questions were leaked. Our correspondent, Subhangi Misra in Delhi, told me more.
2: It's a test for which about 2.2 million students had appeared on the 3rd of May. But within days, allegations of question paper leak had emerged and the government announced that the National Eligibility Entrance Test, or NEET, has been cancelled. An official had actually told the media today that days before the test, a guest paper, which is a set of questions that teachers or coaching institutes, they predict what could appear in an exam. It was circulated in the western state of Rajasthan. And the official revealed that about 120 questions in this guest paper were identical to those in the actual question paper.
1: Do we know the circumstances around the leak?
2: That has not been made clear so far. However, the National Testing Agency, which conducts the test, has said that the exams will be held afresh at a later date. And the leak case has now been handed over to the federal investigators at India's Central Bureau of Investigation.
1: How have students reacted to this? Because presumably this is going to affect their plans to go to medical school.
2: For students who appeared, it's a daunting task to go through this entire process of preparing for the tests again. There have been a lot of angry reactions that have started coming in. Hundreds of students held a protest here in Delhi as well as other parts of the country after the news emerged. Medicine is easily one of the most prestigious professions in India. Millions of candidates appear in this test and they're competing for just about 100,000 seats, which makes this exam extremely competitive and also a very stressful thing to go through. Getting a medical degree itself is very expensive. So there is a lot of resource, a lot of hopes that are riding on these students when they go to take this exam. There is a lot that they are carrying on their shoulders.
1: Has anything like this happened before?
2: You know, question paper leak is a problem that India has been dealing with for quite some time now. The NEET itself has faced controversy in the past. In 2024, there were widespread allegations of paper leaks, frauds, irregularities and awarding of grace marks. But even then, the paper was not cancelled. This is the first time that the NEET paper has been cancelled.
1: Subhangi Misra. Security is tight before the first semi-final of this year's Eurovision Song Contest, which gets underway in under an hour's time in Austria. There are huge divisions over Israel's participation in the contest, with five countries boycotting the event because of the war in Gaza. Here's some of the songs from Finland, Greece, Australia and Moldova.
3: That's sure.

0: Well, Israel is among the 15 countries competing tonight for 10 places in Saturday's final. For more on what to expect and the controversy, I spoke to Mark Savage, who's just seen the latest dress rehearsal.
1: Yeah, so this was the final dress rehearsal before tonight's semi-final. The acts have done this show four times in the last 2 days because it's such a technical feat to make Eurovision happen. In between every act, they only have 45 seconds to change the stage, to get one act and all their props off and another act and all of their props and dancers and instruments on. So it's a huge operation, and we see some of the most incredible, spectacular sights on tonight's stage. Some of the things that are going on, we've got flamethrowers during Finland's performance. We have a giant unfolding diamond during Israel's performance. We have people hanging up

0: upside down, people running up and down the stage, confetti everywhere. It is a big, big show.
1: But there is also political controversy this year, isn't it? And the absence of five countries, including ones who've won in the past.
0: That's right, including Ireland, who are the joint highest winners of Eurovision. They've won seven times overall. And this is all because of a continuing disquiet over Israel's presence at the competition. Ever since the invasion of Gaza in 2023, there have been calls for Israel to be excluded. There have been boos during their performances, both in Malmo in 2024 and in Basel in Switzerland last year. And those kind of reached a crescendo last year. There were certain countries who went to the annual general meeting of the European Broadcasting Union, which stages Eurovision, calling for Israel to be excluded. That proposal did not come to pass. There was no vote held. And so some of the biggest Eurovision countries, Ireland, the Netherlands, Spain, Slovenia and Iceland, all pulled out of this year's contest.
1: And do you think we'll see any political messages or even protests in the finals?
0: Well, they've tightened up the rules on what you are allowed to include in songs this year lyrically. So whereas in the past we've seen songs from Israel, but also from other countries referencing, you know, national tragedies or current events, this year the lyrics are much more focused on love songs and heartbreak songs, I have to say. Obviously, there is a lot of strong feeling still around Israel's presence. We know that there are protests planned in the streets of Vienna this weekend. But I think the contest itself, the organisers are doing their best to try and keep politics out of it.
1: And the final takes place, doesn't it, this coming Saturday. Who are the favourites?
0: Well, the favourites currently are Finland, and it's about a very tempestuous love affair. Greece are also doing quite well in the bookmakers' odds. They've got a song, An Ode to Fame. He's talking about wanting to grab all the money and the fame that he can. But there are some dark horses there as well. Australia, they are sending Delta Goodrum, an actual qualified pop star this year, with a song called Eclipse that I think could do very well and could ultimately earn them the trophy. And also Moldova have a song called Viva Moldova that's just a lot of fun.
1: Mark Savage there in Vienna on the Eurovision Song Contest. That's it from this edition of The Newsroom. In 30 minutes here on the BBC World Service, we focus on Africa. That's followed by Tech Life.
2: 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Can AI make our roads safer? Is the business model of the net broken? And an entrepreneur who learnt to code without a computer tells us about his AI teaching app that will work without the internet.
1: At 21 GMT, it's Outlook.
3: Giorgio Amoretti had a dream to make his car waterproof and sail it across the Atlantic. When he became ill, his son and a friend decided they would fulfil his dream for him. As you can imagine, it didn't quite go to plan.
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4: Hi, I'm DJ Edu, the Afro Boss. On This Is Africa, I talk with a rising star in the Afro-Francophone music scene. Hero was born in France to Congolese parents. He wanted to be a football player, but music was calling.
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5: Hello, I'm Sarah Mulkearns. This is Sport Today on the BBC World Service, bringing you the sports stories the world is talking about. Jose Mourinho is in final negotiations to become Real Madrid's next head coach. 13 years after his first spell at the Bernabeu, we will head to Spain for reaction and will be in the US as the big question for basketball superstar LeBron James is whether he has played his last game or not. That's all to come on Sport Today after the BBC News.
6: BBC News with Ron Brown. A fourth minister has resigned from the British government, with increasing pressure on Keir Starmer to stand down as Prime Minister. The resignations follow poor local election results for the governing Labour Party. One departing minister said the government was not doing enough to deliver change. President Trump has announced talks with Cuba, saying it was failing and had asked for help. Mr. Trump's government has imposed an oil blockade on Cuba, which has increased economic hardship. The former chief of staff to Ukraine's president, Volodymyr Zelensky, has appeared at an anti-corruption court hearing, accused of being part of a multi-million driver money laundering scheme. Andriy Yermak's lawyer called the charges groundless. Inflation in the United States has risen again to 4%. Rising energy costs, largely due to the Iran war, are mainly to blame.
7: The OpenAI chief executive Sam Altman has rejected Elon Musk's claim that he broke an agreement by shifting it from a non-profit to a profit-seeking organisation. Giving evidence at a civil trial in California, Sam Altman said he'd never made any commitments about OpenAI's long-term structure. At least six people have been killed in a drone strike in Adaein in Sudan's Darfur region. Recently intensified drone attacks by both the Sudanese army and the RSF paramilitaries have killed hundreds of civilians. The Syrian authorities have arrested the Assad-era Air Force chief Jayez al-Musa. He had been sanctioned by the European Union for the violent repression of the Syrian people. One of the biggest annual events in cinema, the Cannes Film Festival, is getting underway in the south of France. The opening night will see The Lord of the Rings director Peter Jackson honoured with a Lifetime Achievement Award. For the first time, the jury will be chaired by a South Korean director, Park Chan-wook. BBC News.
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5: You are very welcome along to the programme with me, Sarah Mulkerns. We have lots to bring you, including has basketball star LeBron James played his last game? His LA Lakers team were beaten in the NBA playoffs to end their season. So we head to the US to get the latest on the future of one of the game's big names. We'll also explain why the former Georgia Rugby Union captain has been banned from sport for 11 years for his part in a secret scheme helping players to cheat anti-doping tests. And we will hear from Russ Anber, who spent nearly 50 years as one of boxing's most respected trainers, cutmen and broadcasters. He tells us all about operating in one of sport's most pressurised environments. But we will start the programme with the news that Jose Mourinho is in final negotiations to become Real Madrid's next head coach. 13 years after his first spell at the Bernabeu. The 63-year-old is the clear favourite and currently the only candidate that Real are in talks with. He would replace current head coach Alvaro Arbeloa, who only took charge in January after Xabi Alonso's departure. Mourinho has been manager of Benfica in Portugal since last September. Now, the Real Madrid president Florentino Perez called a news conference earlier. He announced in that he would open up another election round for his current position. However, he made no mention of Mourinho. Well, Juan Castro is a football journalist with Marca. He has been keeping across the story. So what has the reaction been to the news that Jose Mourinho might return to the club?
14: Very split, very, very divided. I will say 50% of the fans want Mourinho in again. 50% don't want Mourinho again in the Real Madrid. So it's very divided, very split. I will say that's a big problem for Florentino. It's finally Jose Mourinho is coming, because it's not going to be easy to manage this division between the fans. But, Real Madrid is in a big crisis now, and the big name maybe to overshadow this crisis is Jose Mourinho, the special one.
5: And that one gets to a lot of the issues going. And what we hear about Real Madrid over the years is that the big egos in the dressing room, they're all big top players. But Jose Mourinho coming in also brings that level of authority and how you manage all that to get the best out of them collectively on the pitch.
14: Yeah, probably that's the main reason, because Jose Mourinho is now in the mouth of every fan, and maybe Florentino Perez, because he needs a strong personality. He knows he needs a strong manager, let's say, to put the peace in between the players. So maybe it's not a tactical question. Maybe it's not a football question. Maybe it's just a control the behaves of the players so far.
5: Well, the former Real Madrid president Ramon Calderon isn't convinced that Jose Mourinho is the right man to solve the current issues at the club.
15: I know the facts. I know when Mourinho was here,
9: the results were not the ones expected. Only one La Liga title in 3 years, no Champions League appearances in the finals. And what I know is what was the personality of the coaches who were successful with Real Madrid. The ones, as I always say, the one with the iron fist in a velvet glove. Those who are able to convince the players what they do, not to impose anything to them. When you are dealing with top stars, is what works, not the whip. And they didn't want the protagonism, and maybe he can be the solution, but I don't think so. A great problem is that in this club, to win is an obligation. It's not a success of as it is in any other club in the world. So the fans are very demanding. The club is very demanding in any sense. And the coaches who come here must deal with those egos and with the fans, the people who demand always to win titles, win matches, to play well. That's very difficult. Just for you to know, in the last 65 years, only two coaches have been more than three consecutive years on that bench, Del Bosque and Ancelotti. Zidane was 3 years, then came back another 2 years, but consecutive years, only two. That means how difficult it is to be on that bench. And what I said before is that the coaches who have been successful here have been able to deal with the egos are those ones who have didn't want to be the protagonists. They work convincing the players that what they did was the best.
5: Former Real Madrid president Ramon Calderon there on the news that Jose Mourinho is in final negotiations to become the Real manager. Now, next on Sport Today, to LeBron James and the questions over the American basketball star's future. His LA Lakers side were knocked out of the NBA playoffs on Monday. They were beaten 4-0 by the Oklahoma City Thunder in the best of seven Western Conference semi-final. Now, the 41-year-old is the highest point scorer in the league's history. He's out of contract in the summer, and he was asked about his future on the court after the loss.
15: I mean, what my future? I don't know, obviously. I mean, it's obviously, we're still fresh from, you know, obviously losing, you know, and I don't know. I mean, I don't know what the future holds for me, obviously, as it stands right now tonight. You know, I got a lot of time. I'll sit back, like I think I said it last year after we lost, I think, to Minnesota, to go back and recalibrate with my family and talk with them and spend some time with them. And when the time comes, I obviously, you know, you guys will know what I decide to do.
5: So that was LeBron James in a press conference after they exited the NBA playoffs. Let's talk to Joe Varden, who covers the NBA for The Athletic and joins us now on Sport Today. Joe, this question was always going to come, wasn't it, when the Lakers were dumped out. How did you feel he dealt with it?
16: Well, I've heard him say those same words a number of times throughout his career. This sometimes it's about retirement. Usually it's about who he's going to play for the following season. He often heads into summers with contract decisions. So, you know, this is kind of old hat for him. And that's sort of his default answer is take some time and think about it with my family. I happen to believe him that he has not made up his mind on if he is going to retire or continue past 23 seasons. It's fun. LeBron was born in December of 1984, which is just a few months after Huey Lewis and the News released their hit single, If This Is It. And in that song, Huey Lewis says, "If this is it, please let me know. If this ain't love, you better let me go." And here we are asking LeBron, is this it?
5: And I suppose, Joe, as well, there's lots of different factors that will go into a decision for LeBron James in terms of his contract with the Lakers, but also the fact that his son plays there and they were able to make history there, you know, in the last season or so. How much do you think that may impact his decision, whether he continues playing, whether he stays at the Lakers, whether he goes to another team?
16: You know, Sarah, I think that that is fair, and that's a good question. And I don't think a lot of people realize, certainly all over the world, but not even here in the U.S., that the Lakers hold a what we would call an option on Bronny's contract for this coming year. His contract is only partially guaranteed, which essentially means there's a scenario where LeBron moves on, either through retirement or to a different team, and the Lakers cut Bronny. And so I do wonder about that. Mm-hmm. But I fundamentally think that the question that LeBron has to ask himself is the work and the grind and the risk of injury and the time away from family and all the things that go into a 6 to 9 month NBA season, is it worth it for the amount of money that he is going to be paid? Now, to you and I, several million dollars, yes, of course, is great.
17: Yeah.
16: But for LeBron, he's looking at making what we would say pennies on the dollar, substantially less money. And he's going to have to walk into a locker room next October, whether it's in Los Angeles or it's in Cleveland or wherever, and look around the room and see all these people who are making 2 and 3 times more than he is, knowing that he is the reason they're able to be paid that much. And I don't know if all of this is worth it enough to LeBron, yeah, to be able to stomach that.
17: Yeah, and just finally then, Joe, is he still good enough? Does his age come into this? You know, if he doesn't play for the Lakers, is he good enough to play elsewhere? Is that a question, yeah?
16: He is good enough. He is not what he once was, but he is good enough to fill a role, and he acknowledged that last night. And so, yeah, like he could help a team if he is a third, you know, if he's the third best player on the team, he could really help that team win.
17: My thanks to Joe Vardon there for joining us on that story. Next to rugby union, where Georgian captain Mehrab Sharikadzai, who led his team at the Rugby World Cup in 2023, has been banned from sport for 11 years. He was part of a secret scheme which helped national team players cheat anti-doping tests. 5 other players have also faced bans of varying lengths. So let's get more on this from the BBC's Mike Henson. So what exactly did he admit to?
18: Hi, Sarah. A very interesting case. Mehrab Sharikadzai has basically been found guilty of supplying urine to 3 of his teammates on 3 separate occasions to pass anti-doping tests. But the case is kind of a bit broader than that, in that the investigation revealed a wider scheme where Georgia's anti-doping officials would tip off the team doctor that they were coming in to conduct these tests. She would then send a message on the team's group chat to say anti-doping tests were coming in and sort out exchanges of urine for players who were concerned they wouldn't pass those tests with players who were sure they would, to get around possible bans and suspensions.
17: He's been banned for 11 years from the sport. There have been others that were also involved that have been banned for various lengths of time. And obviously there was involvement around the 2023 World Cup. What sort of impact is this all going to have on the players now?
18: Well, I think for the players involved, all their careers are done at the top level, effectively. The bans are long. Sharikadze's got an 11-year ban, but there's a 6-year ban in there and 3 3-year bans, and it's difficult to see from a sort of reputational point of view them being reintegrated into the Georgian team. But back home in Georgia, Sharikadze's still a big hero. It was interesting to see since his ban, he has called time on his rugby career and switched into mixed martial arts. And he appeared on a card in Tbilisi in November and was greeted to the ring in just amazing scenes of fans going wild to see him make his MMA debut. And he's given a long interview in Georgia explaining that he did this to help his teammates sort of explaining that as captain of the team, he was putting himself on the line for his teammates and using it as an example of how much he cared for them. And he's a guy with more than 100 caps for the team. And I think his reputation in Georgia is probably still pretty strong. Sort of outside of that, an 11-year ban for an anti-doping offence is a hard one to have on your record, I think, internationally.
17: Thanks to the BBC's Mike Henson there. You are listening to Sport Today on the BBC World Service with me, Sarah Mulkerns. Now, Matt Beard was regarded as one of the most successful and beloved managers in women's football. And next week, he will be inducted into the WSL Hall of Fame. He led Liverpool to back-to-back Women's Super League titles in 2013 and 2014. And in his second stint with the club, he oversaw their promotion back to the WSL from the Championship. His death at the age of 47 last September shook the world of football and beyond. We're going to hear from his family now, and I must warn you that some of what you're about to hear you may find distressing. It also includes discussions around suicide. If children are listening, you may want to turn the radio down for the next few minutes. Matt is believed to have taken his own life, although an inquest is yet to conclude. His wife Debbie says she would not wish the impact of Matt's death on her worst enemy and has urged football to introduce regular mandatory mental health checks for managers so that no more families have to suffer the same pain.
19: Matt was, he was there for everybody and he hated letting people down. We would often get players coming over from foreign countries and they would be invited to our house to come and stay with us so they found their feet. And had accommodation, but he'd make sure that they was okay and that they had everything that they needed and they felt welcome, and that was just what Matt was.
20: And I think people always appreciate how hard it is to be the family of a football manager.
19: The managers tend to be overlooked. When it's good, it's good. When it's not so good and they're losing games, the pressure is on. The pressure is on from the fans, from the players, from high above. They need to sell the seats. They need to, yeah, there's a huge pressure for managers.
21: You know, only when something happens that all this love comes out, but it should have been way before. You know, you don't see many people congratulating managers on a win. When they get a loss, they get battered online. And then if they win, nothing. I just find it ridiculous. There should be more love for the managers out there.
20: Do you feel like football let Matt down? Yes. You think about how much he gave to the game?
19: Yes, very much so. Very much so. But he didn't always voice, I could see it, but he didn't always voice it, how he was feeling. There's a person, there's a human being behind the manager, whatever player. There's a human being there and people have feelings, and just be kind to one another. And just want to keep Matt's name alive and keep talking about Matt.
20: How would you both like Matt to be remembered?
21: Love and care.
19: Yeah. He's, from what I hear, has been very influential on a lot of people. But yeah, just remember him as he was. Always had a laugh, cheeky, had lots of sayings, didn't he? One of his ex-players, she made lots of little key rings of all Matt's sayings, so we had those at the funeral. But yeah, cheeky chappy, the Del Boy of football.
20: That's his legacy, isn't it?
19: It is, yeah. Del Boy of football.
17: Well, that was Matt Beard's wife, Debbie, and his son, Harry, speaking to the BBC's Joe Curry. Matt's brother, Mark, says managers are under so much pressure that being honest about their mental health is difficult.
22: He was, as a kid, as he was as an adult, he was like always a cheeky chappy, always made you laugh. Obviously, he's my little brother, so followed me everywhere. He looked up to me in terms of if I was out playing with older friends, like he'd want to be tagging along. And yeah, he's just an incredible kid, and he grew up to be a loving, kind, loving father as well.
20: Do you think he knew how adored he was?
22: That's the toughest thing. Like he probably didn't, and it weren't like I said at his funeral that I wish he knew how much he was loved in final moments, because he probably felt the world was against him, and it wasn't. It's just that in a bad moment. I did try getting him help at times because I could see that he was struggling. We all think like we're superhuman as managers and you could just get on with everything, but deep down, like you do know when you are struggling, and we all need help at times, and we just wish to God that he did get the help when he needed it.
17: Well, if you are suffering distress or despair and need support, you can speak to a health professional or an organisation that offers support. You can visit BBC Action Line if you're in the UK. Just search for Action Line via the BBC website. 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Some other sports news to bring you now. Rory McIlroy is determined to enjoy the perks of life at the top of golf as he targets more major glory at this week's US PGA Championship. The 37-year-old clinched back-to-back Masters titles last month, and he arrives in a Aronimink Golf Club bidding to become just the fifth player since 1960 to win the first two majors of the year. Meanwhile, Matt Fitzpatrick will be aiming to end the 107-year wait for an English winner at the championship. With only Scottie Scheffler, McIlroy and Cameron Young above him in the world rankings, Fitzpatrick believes his game is in a better place than when he won the US Open in 2022.
0: 2022 was my kind of golden period that I sort of said for two, three years afterwards that this was always the best period I'd ever played. But obviously the start of this year has definitely eclipsed that because of obviously A, the results, but B, just, you know, the underlying numbers themselves.
17: Let's end the show with some boxing. The brand new episode of our More Than the Score podcast unpacks the life of Russ Anber, who has spent nearly 50 years as one of boxing's most respected trainers, cutmen and broadcasters. We spoke to Russ about how he operates in one of sport's most pressurised environments, and in light of Daniel Dubois' victory over Fabio Wardley at the weekend, he knows how he knows when it's time for a fight to stop. Here is the BBC's Adi Adedoyin.
2: I was ringside for Fabio Wardley against Daniel Dubois, and that's raised a lot of questions because some people feel that maybe Wardley should have been pulled out a couple of rounds before the fight was stopped. How difficult is it for you in that moment as a trainer, as a cutsman, when the fighter is still willing and you've got a brave fighter like Fabio Wardley, but you understand that the risk is building?
3: Bro, I'm a proponent of getting the fighter out. You know, I'm somebody who I don't want to test. I don't want my fighter to have to get knocked out or have to be the one to tell the referee I've had enough, because he's brave. He's going to keep going. I want to protect my man. So, I mean, I have examples in my own career, whether it's Otis Grant against Roy Jones or David Lemieux against Rubio. I stopped it. You know what I mean? I didn't wait for the referee to do the job. I didn't wait for the opponent to do the job. I did the job that I had to do. My biggest concern, though, in that fight wasn't, obviously, you know, it was not nice seeing Fabio take those shots. You know, he's such a nice guy, and you see him take those bombs. My problem, and again, I'm sat down now with my coach's eyes on this, and I'm looking at this, and I'm saying, Fabio, why is your hand down by your waist inviting the right hand to just continuously land against you, you know? And I think even Usyk, in two fights, he kept his hands up against Daniel Dubois because we respected the power that Dubois brings to the game, you know? And he's strong and he's powerful. He's not overly fast, you know? He's not a smooth on his foot, you know? He's not a fancy dancer, right? He comes to fight, and the one thing he has is power. You need to show that man the respect he deserves with that power and have those hands up and protect yourself, because when you can protect yourself, your offense will improve. But if you're not protecting yourself, you're going to get hit time and time again. And it hurt me to see Wardley with his hand always down and getting hit with the right hand and not getting the left hand up. And that's the thing that I think he should have been defending against in order to land his own punches.
2: Should he have been pulled out?
3: Look, I hate to second guess guys, and I'm not trying to badmouth, and I don't want to badmouth anybody. The trainers did what they did, but based on what I saw and the amount of rounds that he lost, yeah, I would say you have the rematch clause in place. Get him out there while he's healthy. The only rounds you've won was the two rounds in which you scored the quick knockdowns. And after that, you might have not even won a minute of a round up to that point. So, you know, gather it up, keep your guy healthy, repackage it, and then you can get him back in the rematch. You know, live to fight another day. Sometimes you got to swallow that pride and live to fight another day. So, yeah, I guess, you know, from little I know and knowing Fabio and, you know, having seen him fight before, which he was brilliant against Joseph Parker, you know, but he was losing against Justice Huni. So you got to evaluate and say, okay, do we get him out and get the next payday? You don't want the opponent to already beat your guy before the rematch has even happened. You know, he's beaten him before he softened them up even before the rematch happens. That's not a good recipe, I don't think.
2: I guess it's always difficult for a trainer because you have certain conversations with your fighter in the lead up to it. I know when Deontay Wilder was stopped in the second fight against Tyson Fury, he ended up sacking his trainer because he felt he shouldn't have stopped it. When you pulled out David Lemieux against Marco Antonio Rubio, you did it because you thought he'd had enough.
3: I knew his preparation. You know, I knew what his preparation was like.
2: But so, what did he say to you afterwards?
3: Well, he was mad, but I'm the guy that calls the shots. I'm one of those trainers, you know, like I'm from the old school. I don't do what the fighter tells me. I tell the fighter what to do. So if I'm the chief second in the corner and I call the shots when it comes to something like that. And I worked with Deontay Wilder for 6 years. I know Mark Breland very well, you know. And I think if it wasn't for Mark Breland, there may not have been a third fight. So in fact, Mark Breland, you know, saved his fighter for the third fight, and Deontay, you know, almost pulled it off in the third fight, right? If you let Fury finish the job, that's just Deontay's own ego, you know, about this business. I want to die in the ring, you know, and this kind of stuff. Like, no one wants to die in the ring. You know, you can say what you want. You don't want to die in the ring. And that your trainer's job is to save you from that and to pursue your career and make you as much money as you can and get you the best fights possible. That's his job. So Mark Breland, of course, you know, did the right thing, and it made the rematch and it made the controversy. You know, he wasn't doing it to hurt Deontay. He was doing it to help Deontay. So I think that a trainer bears, that's why I very rarely blame a referee for not stopping a fight, because the corner has the power to do so. So when the corner has the power to do so, get your guy out of there.
17: 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That is it from me and the team here on Sport Today. 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
23: 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Is the business model of the net broken? 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
24: BBC World Service. I'm Charles Gitonga in Nairobi with Focus on Africa. As the Africa Forward Summit, hosted by Kenya and France, comes to a close, we look at a counter meeting also held in Nairobi by activists.
25: There are a section of Kenyans who question France's intention, who question Kenya's intention in hosting this summit as well. So as much as big deals are being discussed, there are those who feel that some of these deals are more extractive in nature.
24: And how the soft sound of an ancient African bow is being reimagined by South African musician Zawadi Yamungu.
26: Preserving our cultural sound, preserving our instruments, because the moment young people get to listen to this new sound, they get to feel that, okay, there's something different here. This is a different instrument that we've never known about.
24: That's all on the BBC. Tonight in Focus. First, the news.
27: BBC News with Govinda Gill. A fourth minister has resigned from the British government as pressure mounts on Keir Starmer to stand down as Prime Minister. The resignations follow poor local election results for the governing Labour Party, Here's Rob Watson.
7: The reason there hasn't been a challenger yet is because the person who most people think of, that is the health minister, Wes Streeting, he's rather worried that if he was to make a challenge, he might lose. And what's keeping back another person who's often tipped for the leadership, that's Andy Burnham, who's currently the mayor of Greater Manchester, is that he's not an MP. You have to be an MP to be able to challenge the Prime Minister for the leadership of the Labour Party. So that is essentially what is making Sir Keir Starmer's dogged stance work for the time being, at least.
27: President Trump has announced talks with Cuba, saying it was failing and had asked for help. Mr. Trump's post on social media doesn't give specific details, but comes amid escalating US pressure on the communist-run island. Here's Will Grant.
8: We know that from previous information that the grandson of Raul Castro is said to have been in conversations with the US Secretary of State, Marco Rubio. It's not clear at this stage, really, if Donald Trump is talking about something more formal. What I think we can say is there is diplomacy behind the scenes. But what's interesting to me is that when President Obama made his opening to Cuba, there were 2 years of secret talks beforehand. It's impossible, I think, with this administration to carry on something similar, because Donald Trump simply tells people what's happening, which is not something that the Cubans are very used to.
27: President Trump says he'll have a long conversation about Iran with the Chinese leader Xi Jinping when they meet later this week. Speaking to reporters as he was about to leave for China, he added that he didn't think Washington needed any help with resolving the conflict. He also vowed to work to free all political prisoners in Venezuela. The Syrian authorities have arrested a former Air Force chief, the latest high-profile Assad-era official to be detained. The current leadership is intent on bringing to justice key figures from the regime which it overthrew at the end of 2024. Sebastian Usher reports.
9: Jayez al-Mus is the latest Assad-era figure to have his mugshot published after his arrest. The EU sanctioned him a decade ago for his involvement in the violent repression of the Syrian people, including chemical weapons. His detention follows that of two generals last Friday, as the Syrian government tries to speed up the process of ensuring accountability for the crimes committed under both Hafez and Bashar al-Assad. Many of those at the top of the former regime, however, are unlikely to face such justice as they managed to make their escape, including, of course, Bashar al-Assad himself.
27: World news from the BBC. President Zelensky's former top aide, Andriy Yermak, has appeared at an anti-corruption court hearing a day after being named as a suspect in an alleged multi-million dollar money laundering scheme. The former chief of staff and lead negotiator is suspected of being part of a criminal group that laundered $10 million. His lawyer has called the charges groundless. President Putin has described Russia's brand new strategic nuclear missile as the most powerful in the world, with a yield four times greater than any Western equivalent and a range exceeding 35,000 kilometres. He said the Sarmat missile could penetrate anti-missile defence systems. Western analysts say Mr. Putin has a history of making exaggerated claims. A man's been sentenced to 2 years in jail after pleading guilty to the theft of unreleased music by the American singer Beyoncé. The music was stolen from a vehicle. Jonathan Fruin reports.
10: Kelvin Evans had broken into a rented Jeep Wagoneer vehicle in Atlanta last July, taking two suitcases and several hard drives containing Beyoncé's new songs. Prosecutors told the court the suitcases were never seen again. They added that in a police interview, Evans had referred to himself as the King Thief of Atlanta. He was facing a possible 6-year sentence, but it was reduced as part of a plea deal. Evans will serve 2 years in prison and a further 3 years on probation. He'd previously rejected a plea deal involving a 5-year jail sentence. The singer has worked hard to avoid leaks after some of her early albums found their way online before their release dates.
27: This year's Cannes Film Festival has been opened by the veteran Hollywood star Jane Fonda and China's Gong Li. The ceremony also saw New Zealand's Peter Jackson honoured with a Lifetime Achievement Award. It was presented by Elijah Wood, who played Frodo in Jackson's Lord of the Rings trilogy. The 12-day festival is lacking big Hollywood blockbusters this year. BBC News.
11: Hello there. I'm Charles Gitonga in Nairobi with Focus on Africa. As the Africa Forward Summit being held in Kenya and co-hosted by France comes to a close,
24: We hear from critics of the meeting who feel the event suggests France's newfound attachment to Anglophone countries.
5: The naval forces that have arrived, the 800 naval forces that are alongside the Kenyan coast today to accompany President Macron, is actually a threat to the sovereignty of the Kenyan people. This is why the Kenyan majority of the working class today will demonstrate to remind the Kenyan people of our incomplete independence.
24: And we hear from a young South African musician who is using old instruments to make music that fits today's evolving sound.
26: People who are in my age, when they saw me playing similar instrument as the instruments that is typically from old people, then they got interested. Also, I think the strategy of me using an old instrument but also singing in a modern accent and also incorporate something that is easy and listenable for the listeners to enjoy. And then I think when you sit down and listen carefully, then you'll realize that actually I'm learning something on this song.
24: It's Tuesday, May 12th. We begin in Nairobi, where conversations about Africa's future are unfolding inside packed conference halls, startup exhibitions, and closed-door meetings at the Africa Forward Summit. For years, Paris has faced growing criticism and anti-French sentiment in parts of West Africa, particularly in former colonies like Mali, Burkina Faso, and Niger, where military-led governments have accused France of political interference and failing to improve security. French troops have since withdrawn from several countries in the region. Critics say the Africa Forward Summit is part of a broader effort by France to repair its image and maintain influence in Africa, at a time when global powers including China, Russia, and Gulf states are deepening ties across the continent. Outside the official venue, on the streets, activists and campaigners have been holding what they call a People's Counter Summit, criticizing what they describe as imperialist exploitation and unequal partnerships between Africa and France. Inside the summit, young entrepreneurs and startup founders are pitching ideas, seeking investment opportunities, and hoping conversations around innovation and economic cooperation translate into real opportunities. So what exactly is this summit trying to achieve, and why does it matter now? I have been speaking to my colleague, Wahiga Mwaura, who is covering the event. Wahiga, you've been, you know, following this summit, obviously, from where it's happening at the venue in Nairobi. But how is it looking, and what are some of the highlights that you can share with us?
12: Well, Charles, from where I sit at the moment, one definitely gets a feeling of the high-level nature of this meeting. Helicopters, security helicopters hovering around me, the city center almost at a standstill, some roads have been cordoned off. And here at Kenya's arguably largest conference facility, the Kenyatta International Convention Center, an estimated 30 heads of state have gathered here, business leaders from across the African continent, but of course from France, the President Emmanuel Macron, and at least 30 CEOs of some of France's biggest companies, all gathered here for what has been described as the Africa Forward Summit, although many say it's just a renaming of what was previously known as the France-Africa Summit. Day two, obviously, was the more presidential in nature. Day one, we saw business meetings, we saw creatives, we saw activists gathering and canvassing on various issues close to African hearts, of course, with you know, French influence. But for today, one gets a sense that diplomacy, politics, geopolitics will take center stage. And that's what we heard. For President Ruto, the message was clear that Africa must be treated seriously. African countries can no longer be on the sidelines. He also added that the question of reforming the global financial architecture so that African countries don't repay twice or three times the amount that other countries repay when they borrow from international markets. He spent quite some time talking about that. And one gets the sense that he and other African leaders will be pushing Emmanuel Macron, the France president, who's a member of the P5 and one of the world's largest economies, to help push that for Africa.
25: For Emmanuel Macron, his message has been clear that France wants to engage differently with the African continent.
14: Ultimately, the conviction I would like to share with you is that the African continent and France must have a shared agenda. One that, at least in my view, is by no means about looking back or to the left or right, as my friend President Ruto would say, but rather to look ahead. And what I have strived to do for the past 10 years is to build a relationship that views the past with clarity. And so we have carried out this work with Algeria, Cameroon, Rwanda, and several others who courageously face the present and have returned works of art. Who wants to reinvent monetary and economic relations? Who wants to invest in sports, in the cultural and creative industries, in core investment with the continent? And who, with respect, wants to stand alongside Africa for its own agenda?
25: It's been called a reset. It's not just about France sort of giving African countries money. And for the AU chairperson and for the UN Secretary General, they went on quite a bit about Africa's resources and how over the next 20, 30 years, everyone must consult Africa because of the natural resources and the value of Africa's people, etc., and how crucial they are to where the world finds itself.
24: The fact that this event is also being held in an English-speaking country that wasn't colonized by France has become quite a talking point, hasn't it?
25: Yes, it has, Charles, and the views on that depends on who you ask. For Kenya's foreign minister, he says that's a good thing.
15: Well, Africa has the capacity to train internally, but Africa is a continent in the globe. It has to engage with other countries as well and other regions. I think it would be foolhardy if Africa says that we'll do everything on our own, all right? We have to appreciate that there's need for integration and working with other regions. Now, the whole idea of other countries or other continents showing interest in Africa is good for us. We must look at it as a moment where people are seeing that Africa has greater potential than they imagined it had in the past.
25: But there are other voices with different stories. There are those who are asking, why isn't France holding this summit in a former colony? Is it because of the waning influence? Is it because of France's series of setbacks, whether it is the military coups that happened in some of the countries that they supported that led to, France troops being asked to leave and so forth? So there are those who question, can this summit really move Africa forward if France hasn't dealt with some of the perceived ills of colonies that it's dealt quite closely with, either in the colonial days or post-independence period.
24: And to that point, Wahiga, prominently Mali, Niger and Burkina Faso are missing from this summit. I'm wondering what's been France's response to what seems like a fractured relationship in some countries in West Africa.
25: So first of all, we've been trying to reach out to the authorities in those three countries to understand what their stance is on this topic. But for President Emmanuel Macron, when a journalist at a press conference asked him about their absence, he said that we may have differences with those governments, especially when the military leaders took over, but we do not have differences with their people. So he said France extended an invitation to activist groups in those countries, to the creative sector, and some of them are represented here. So he says France will continue to engage with those countries, even if their governments are not willing to do so. But it's also important to know that those countries have also been reaching out to, different countries as well. We've seen the growing influence of Russia, of China, either through economic might, military support, etc., in those countries and in other parts of the continent as well. And there are those who say, is that why France is so keen on this summit, to try and regain some of the influence it may have lost because of the past, and some of these countries are no longer see eye to eye with France.
24: There have also been counter meetings within Nairobi, some protests here and there happening led by activists. But tell us what's been the opposition to this summit generally.
25: Charles, I'll tell you what I've seen. In the run-up to this meeting, we had seen posters on Kenyan social media about a counter summit where, France's colonial past, the role that Kenya is playing in sort of helping France to rebrand, would be a talking point without too many details. But this morning, I did also spot a press conference by an official of a political party, more of a fringe political party here in Kenya, where they are sort of recounting and discussing what they feel should be the agenda should France want to re-engage with Africa. On social media as well, there are a section of Kenyans who question France's intention, who question Kenya's intention in hosting this summit as well. So as much as big deals are being discussed, billions of dollars worth of deals that should ideally benefit, African companies, African citizens with jobs, etc., there are those who feel that some of these deals are more extractive in nature and do not have ordinary citizens in mind. So those are some of the concerns that some of these activist groups have been raising in the run-up to this summit, Charles.
24: Right. And we're actually going to hear from Buka Omole now, and he's the General Secretary of the Communist Party Marxist Kenya, and that's the group behind the counter event.
5: The naval forces that have arrived, 800 naval forces that are alongside the Kenyan coast today to accompany President Macron, is actually a threat to the sovereignty of the Kenyan people. This is why the Kenyan majority of the working class today will demonstrate to remind the Kenyan people of our incomplete independence, to remind the Kenyan people that even though we got independence in 1963, but imperialism is still strong, that our country cannot develop with imperialism as at its center. This is why the Communist Party Marxist Kenya, together with its leadership, Central Organizing Committee, together with the workers and the peasants in Kenya, today will have a march to honor all martyrs that have actually sacrificed their life in the streets, especially the GNZ martyrs that actually sacrificed their lives last year during the social explosion to demonstrate the crisis of United States imperialism and their junior partners in Western Europe, particularly now French imperialism.
24: Okay, the voice of Buka Omole there. So, Wahiga, tell me this, just by your judgment, have these concerns taken away that feel and perhaps the purpose of this summit? And from my judgment, it had more of an investment and startup vibe to it.
25: To the people that we've spoken to here, and these are people obviously who are interested in partnering with France and partnering under this platform, they feel that this summit will eventually lead to some good things. Whether it's speaking to Nigerian businessman Tony Elumelu, who says Africa has an infrastructure gap. If this summit can help plug some of those gaps through, you know, French companies coming in and helping sort of last mile infrastructure delivery, etc., is that not a good thing? Will that not further enable the Africa Free Trade Area, for example? And speaking to leaders and various ministers, they're obviously here to canvass for their countries, for projects and ambitions that they feel their countries need that maybe there hasn't been sufficient capital for. But remember, France is also saying we don't have all the money in the world for every project. We can only partner where we can, you know, but ultimately Africa must find solutions for itself. There are different perspectives here. Those who are here are bullish that this is a new way forward. You know, for example, if you talk about Kenya, $1 billion estimated worth of new deals agreed upon. But obviously, the proof is in the eating of the pudding. I believe that's the saying. Will those deals materialize? Will the funding be provided? As journalists, we have a lot of work to follow up after this. What has been signed? You know, is there implementation? Is it to the benefit of the people? I believe that's on me and you, Charles.
24: Absolutely. Many thanks to my colleague, Wahiga Mwaura. This is Focus on Africa from the BBC World Service. We now turn to South African musician Zawadi Yamungu, who plays the umakweana bao, a curved single-string instrument known for its soft, hypnotic sound rooted in African tradition. In her hands, this ancient instrument blends effortlessly with modern house beats and rich vocals. Zawadi creates music that feels both spiritual and contemporary, drawing on themes of ancestry, identity, and healing. Her sound bridges generations, linking traditional African storytelling with today's younger audience. I spoke to her about her music and why preserving indigenous sounds is so important to her. We actually are going to start this interview by discussing your stage name, which is Zawadi Yamungu.
0: Yes, assume Zawadi Yamungu.
24: It's a Swahili phrase, isn't it? Or do you know it from another language? But I'm East African, so it's definitely Swahili for me.
0: Yes, it's a Swahili name.
24: Yeah.
0: But I'm a Zulu, who is based in Durban, but who grew up in Mandeni, which is part of Durban, but north of KwaZulu-Natal. I just love the Kiswahili language, and is my way of still learning it because I'm still trying to learn a few words, you know, like how to greet, how to say a couple of words. But then when I checked what is my name, my Zulu name is Inkosi Ngiphile, then I found out that the best translation of that Zulu name in Swahili is Zawadi Yamungu.
24: Wow, that's fascinating. And that means gift from God, in case I realize.
0: Yes.
2: can't say what it all means in English.
26: Yes, so. I know. They've been, and a lot of people from Kenya, from Tanzania, they've been like commenting on socials, be like, hey, your name means gift of God or gift from God. I'm like, that's the best name for me.
2: Mm-hmm. I'm wondering how that meaning and that name has given shape to how you approach music and your whole purpose as an artist.
26: It has. I think the name alone is shaping my music career, such that even in my album, I had to do a song in Swahili because a lot of people think that I know Swahili. And I think the name itself attracts across Africa because of the name. You know, it doesn't only attract South African people because it's a Swahili name. So mm-hmm. I had to incorporate something that will resonate with people who speak Swahili that will understand. And then I wrote a song about Ma.

0: Wow, that's beautiful. You know, there's just something about music and how, you know, it helps blend all these different languages. And no matter where you're listening from, you feel like you understand what's being said. And I feel that's some of what you've been doing.
1: Yes, I think music brings people together. Whether we don't understand one another, but through music, we can feel one another and hear one another, not just by knowing each one's languages, but just by connecting through music. So I think that's what my music does to everyone, because everyone resonates with my sound. My sound is more like traditional, but it's also modernized, you know, as I also play like indigenous instruments, but Zulu South African indigenous instruments, umakhwenyana, bow instrument and other instruments. But I'm able to incorporate that with a modern sound. So if you want to categorize it, you can maybe say it's more like Afro-African jazz. So, but it resonates with a lot of people. It connects with a lot of people, whether you understand the language I'm using or you don't, but you just get it, you know. It's more spiritual music, music that speaks with the soul, music that talks about how proud I am being an African child, a child of the soil, and that's all we are, you know.
0: And you know, there's just something about South African musicians and being able to do what you've just described, because I live in Nairobi and I can tell you the amount of South African music that's being played in this city, and then you ask someone what does it mean, they're like, I have no idea, I just like it, you know. So
1: I know, I love it so much. Even on my stats on like Spotify, YouTube, or even Apple Music, I have a lot of people from Nairobi or Kenya that are like, Zawadi, we know your music, we're listening to your songs, because I'm also doing like dance music, like I'm a piano. But my stats are always so good with Kenyan people.
0: Yeah. So you said your sound is traditional but modernized, and you talked about some of the traditional instruments that you play in the music. Could you tell me why that's important to keep this instruments alive in modern music?
1: More than anything, I feel like we cannot shy away from the fact that the world is evolving. But at the same time, I don't think anyone would love to lose who we were before or who we are. Our identity is more important. So even youth, to still get an essence of what was the feeling of olden sound. I felt like it is my job to do that as a musician, because it is said that we are the speakers of the truth. So it means we observe what is happening around and be able to incorporate that and talk about it freely, but using a musical form. So preserving our cultural sound, preserving our instruments, because the moment young people get to listen to this new sound, they get to feel that, okay, there's something different here. This is a different instrument that we've never known about, or we don't even know how it was made or how it sounds like. Then they'll be more interested and want to know.
0: And you know, the fact is, today the music industry is very fast-paced. You know, you have songs coming out all the time, almost distribution in real time through, you know, Spotify and other online streaming platforms. But is it easy to do that? At the same time, you know, you have to preserve this ancestry that you talked about, the identity of the music, the culture of the music, the spirit of it. How easy is it to do that in a very fast-paced industry that we have today?
1: At some point when I ventured into being in the music industry, I really thought with the sound that I'm bringing, it was going to be just for old people. Because obviously I'm inspired by Princess Makoko, Busum Shongo, Miriam Makeba's sound, which is old sound. So it came to my surprise that it is also for young people, because I think they see a younger version of their grandmothers, because these kind of styles or sounds or instruments are mostly played by old people. Even if we still have a few that are still alive that can still teach us and play, but it's always like ogogo, meaning grandmothers. Even myself, I got some teachings and more skills on how to make the instrument and play it from a grandmother from a show where it is also north of KZN, Ukokuba Vigile Ngema. She taught me on how to make the instrument actually from scratch, which tree to use, which wire and so forth. When they saw me playing similar instrument as the instrument that is typically from old people, then they got interested. Also, I think the strategy of me using an old instrument, but also singing in a modern accent, and also incorporate something that is easy and listenable for the listeners to enjoy. And then I think when you sit down

0: listen carefully, then you'll realize that actually I'm learning something on this song.
1: But I'm also wondering how that space can be opened up for many more African musicians, not just in South Africa, but in other countries as well. Because there are places where music is struggling to find identity, but you are digging so deep into your tradition to try and give identity to the music and preserve something that has lived on for so many years.
0: I think it's important, but I've been meaning to also be like traveling across Africa to do a research more on old sounds and maybe collaborate with one another. I think that can help all other musicians that are not only in South Africa. More collaborations means we understand one another.

0: us on africa@bbc.co.uk or reach us on social media at BBC Africa. Today's episode came together through the efforts of Godwin Asediba and Rukia Bole in Nairobi and Blessing Adaroba in Lagos. The senior journalist in charge was Bella Twine and Herbert Masua was the technical producer. Our editors are Priya Sipi and Mariam Abdallah. I'm Charles Gitonga and we'll speak again soon.
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2: Meet Marta Moita. Her lab researches the mechanisms of defensive behavior in the nervous system.
3: They basically tie smart glasses to a wearable wristband, and it's meant for people who might not be able to pick up on body language and social cues.
4: This was about 1.3 billion light years away. And in January, it reached us, and we managed to detect it.
5: We're looking at how tech can be used to power consumer boycotts. Every so often, relations between countries can get tense.
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8: 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This week, potholes and other street hazards. Can cameras and AI make our roads safer?
9: The camera can look down at the ground and detect surface imperfections like potholes and cracks. It's a huge challenge.
8: Is the business model of the net broken? And the teaching app in Ethiopia that will work when the internet won't? That's all to come after the latest world news.
10: BBC News with Govinda Gill. A fourth minister has resigned from the British government, with pressure increasing on Keir Starmer to stand down as Prime Minister after poor local election results. One departing minister said the government was not doing enough to deliver change. President Trump, now on his way to Beijing, says he'll have a long conversation about Iran with the Chinese leader Xi Jinping. Mr. Trump added that he didn't think his administration needed help resolving the conflict. The US President earlier announced talks will be held with Cuba, saying the country had asked for help. The US government's oil blockade of Cuba has increased hardship on the communist-run island. Inflation in the United States has risen again to 4%. Rising energy costs, mostly due to the Iran war, are largely to blame. The former chief of staff to Ukraine's President Volodymyr Zelensky has appeared at an anti-corruption court hearing accused of participation in a multi-million dollar money laundering scheme. Andriy Yermak's lawyer called the charges groundless. OpenAI's chief executive Sam Altman has rejected Elon Musk's claim that he broke an agreement by shifting the company to a profit-seeking model. Giving evidence at a civil trial in California, Sam Altman said he'd made no commitments about OpenAI remaining a non-profit organisation on a long-term basis. Ecuador's judicial oversight bodies confirmed that a judge who was shot dead in Machala on Monday evening had been without her assigned security detail. Lady Pachá had received death threats from organised crime groups. A man's been jailed for 2 years after pleading guilty over the theft of unreleased music by the singer Beyoncé. Kelvin Evans had broken into a vehicle in Atlanta last July, taking two suitcases and several hard drives containing new songs. BBC News.
8: This week on Tech Life, the road is long with many a winding turn and many a pothole and many a broken streetlight and many other problems. But perhaps there's tech that can fix all that. The internet's business model is obsolete, some think. We talk to a big tech leader on what might replace it. And the prize-winning AI educational app that will soon be chasing up students in Ethiopia and beyond.
11: I noticed you haven't studied today. You were doing so well with quadratic equations yesterday. Want to pick up where we left off?

0: miles and miles of roads. I bet if you measured all the roads in Britain, you'd find that there were at least 396,700 kilometres of them, at a guess. And as all you drivers and cyclists will know, many of them have dangerous defects, from potholes you could lose a pram in to road signs obscured by trees and dirt. Keeping an eye out for problems and catching them early is a big task, but a startup in Sweden has a bright idea. Universes is fitting cars and trucks with cameras and using AI to spot potential problems in the footage. The system's being adopted in several European countries. Jonathan Selby is the CEO of Universes based in Stockholm, and he's been telling us about their work.
1: Universes' core competence, real expertise, is in computer vision. So we're really good at converting images and videos from cameras into useful data. And so we use cameras mounted in city vehicles or road authority vehicles, mounted much like a dash cam, so looking forward. And we run computer vision algorithms, so AI algorithms, on the video streams captured by those cameras. And we're able to extract all of that information, so the road surface condition, the traffic signs, the streetlights. We can create an inventory. We can understand the quality, the health of that inventory, and then help those responsible for the roads to direct resources to the best possible place at the best possible time.
2: So what kind of issues might these cameras been sort of picking out and highlighting to local authorities so they can fix them?
1: Well, so the camera can look down at the ground and detect surface imperfections like potholes and cracks. It's a huge challenge. Many of these roads are in poor conditions, so we can help detect those and send that information back to the road authority. More or less, if you can see it, we can detect it. So traffic signs, roadworks is a big problem. Many cities have a lot of roadworks in them. Here in Stockholm, where the Universes is based, there are many roadworks each year. The city knows exactly where they should be, where they've been scheduled to be, but has very little idea where they actually are. And that means that they find it hard to manage the contractor, ensure that they've started on time, ensure that they've finished on time, ensure they're adhering to the safety regulation. And so this system we've created helps them detect the roadwork and ensure it's being managed in the proper way.
2: I think, most people detect a pothole because they suddenly, their fillings almost fly out when they go over it. How does a camera detect a pothole?
1: So we look at the image and we have trained an AI network to be able to process all of the pixels in that image and to recognize, much like you as a human can look at a picture, the pothole in the image. We can even triangulate its position in the road and make an estimate of how big it is. And what that means we can do is also show how it's growing over time as well. And that helps the authority to know exactly when to intervene.
2: Your aim is to put this in local authority vehicles, in sort of city-operated vehicles. But could the type of vehicle expand? I mean, might you see it in, bin lorries or in cabs, for example?
1: Yeah, exactly. So we already work with a range of different types of vehicles. So we've worked with taxi fleets here in Stockholm. So many of the taxis now carry these cameras and provide the information to the authority. And as you mentioned, bin lorries, that's a great vehicle fleet for us. Typically, a bin lorry covers an entire city, a fleet of bin lorries covers the entire city every 2 weeks. So some of our customers here in Sweden now are receiving updates about their road network every 2 weeks. And this is a complete paradigm shift. Previously, they used to get an update every 5 years.
2: So, I mean, coming to the point that I guess most drivers and cyclists will care about, will this mean more rapid fixes of potholes?
1: That's the aim, exactly. And it's not only about fixing the existing potholes. It's about anticipating where the potholes will be. And so using this technology, you're able to detect the telltale signs of a pothole forming. And with that information, the authority can then intervene before the pothole is truly formed with a much cheaper fix than it would cost once the pothole has evolved.
2: There's one thing to sort of identify the problems and another thing to actually have the crews to go out and fix them. If a local authority is suddenly greeted with a much more comprehensive picture of loads of problems, that doesn't necessarily add to their resources to fill in those holes.
1: No, exactly. And I think that's really where this technology comes into its own. Because we have many vehicles out in the environment collecting data on a daily basis, the rate at which the authority then is aware of the problems as they evolve is much, much higher. And that means the opportunity to engage in predictive maintenance, to anticipate when something is going to go wrong and intervene before it happens, means that actually the environment is managed in a much better way and for a much cheaper cost.
2: Is there a privacy concern here? Because I imagine people will think, well, this sounds like it could also be a sort of a pretty nifty sort of surveillance system. I mean, just to speculate on one use, I mean, these could all be traffic cameras as well, looking at vehicles parked in the wrong place, which, you know, obviously drivers greet with mixed feelings.
1: Yeah, it's a great point. I think privacy is absolutely a cornerstone of what we've been doing here at Universes. The imagery that we collect in the public environment is targeted at assessing the asset infrastructure. There is a possibility that there might be a person standing next to the traffic sign. We are very careful about what we do with that image. We run it through anonymization. We extract faces. We extract license plates. We extract other personal data, and we remove it from the image, and we delete the original image. And it is only the anonymized image that is then stored. And because that anonymized image no longer contains the personal data, we can then treat it. We can then sell it to our customers.
0: That's Jonathan Selby, the CEO of Universes, talking to me from Stockholm in Sweden. You're listening to Tech Life on the BBC World Service with me, Chris Vallance, and of course with you, our listeners. Last week's show was about a tech solution for sleep apnea, and it struck a chord. Paul Simmons emailed to say, I've had this problem for many years, and I've had to resort to wearing an air mask every night, which is particularly intrusive for my long-suffering wife. Eric Hoard from Arizona in the United States wrote this, I work as a nurse in electrophysiology, and we treat atrial fibrillation, which is often exacerbated by sleep apnea. I've never heard of some of those treatment options, so it was really fun to hear about them. And Adrienne Crow from Dublin in Ireland sent us a voice message on WhatsApp. She used to have a lot of sleep issues, but no more.
3: My dentist suggested a mouth guard. This causes a little bit decrease in the tension in the muscles of the jaw. So I've been using mouth guards ever since. I always use them to sleep.
0: Well, thanks to Adrian and all of you who got in touch. And we'd love to hear your thoughts on today's programme or your ideas for a future show. You can email us at techlife@bbc.co.uk or WhatsApp us on +44 330 1230 320. Remember to tell us your name and where you live. And coming up, the Ethiopian app developer who learned to code at 14 using only a pen and paper. The company Cloudflare might not be a household name, but in November last year, everyone woke up to its existence.
4: Internet users, they are once again struggling with outages this morning, and this time the internet infrastructure, Cloudflare, was to blame.
0: It turned out when Cloudflare caught a cold, a large chunk of the internet sneezed. That's because the company acts as an intermediary between websites and the internet, helping to improve their performance and provide protection from some types of cyber attack. About 20% of the internet sits behind Cloudflare. The decisions it takes about security and about AI could have a real impact on all our tech lives. Cloudflare's chief strategy officer, Stephanie Cohen, was in the UK last month, and I wanted to hear her vision for the future. But we began with the basics. What does Cloudflare do?
5: We're making sure that good traffic gets through fast, reliably, and securely, and bad traffic gets deflected. But as it relates to cybersecurity, you often hear of things called DDoS attacks, which is distributed denial of service attacks, which is someone trying to keep your website, keep your site from being able to be accessed by humans because it's being overrun by bots. And so we make sure that those bots get deflected so the humans that you want on your site can get there fast, reliably, and securely.
2: Now, we've got a sense of how many websites
0: rely on Cloudflare at the end of last year, didn't we? Because something went wrong on your systems, and it meant that a whole bunch of other websites weren't accessible, from X, I think, to ChatGPT. You're not the only company that's had a big outage like that. Why did that happen, and how are you going to stop it happening again?
5: So last year, we had an error in our configuration. And what that caused is a network outage. We know we can't be perfect. So in a world where we can't be perfect, we need to make sure that we fail small, that we limit the blast radius, we control rollouts of configuration, that we ensure that our people have access to systems in the event of an outage, and that if we have to roll back something, it happens simply, easily, gracefully, and our users don't even notice too.
0: You spoke about Cloudflare and the number of sites that use Cloudflare, and you've used that to roll out some really interesting new tools, if you like, in the era of AI. A lot of site owners, a lot of creative people are worried that their websites, their content, are being scraped by bots that are essentially gathering data for the AI companies to train their systems on. You've done something which, if you like, I guess the aim of it is to give website owners and content creators more control over how that happens. Tell me about what you're doing to manage the AI bots.
5: What we want to make sure is that site owners of all shapes and sizes have transparency and control. That means they understand who, what is trying to access their site, and then that bot expresses its intent. That bot tells you what it wants to do on your site and why it's trying to access your information. And with that transparency and control, site owners can decide themselves what they want to do. They can decide to allow. They can decide to block. They can decide that there is a new business model that wants to be created where they're going to ultimately charge for access to their information.
0: I mean, these bots are something that has sort of become a feature of the internet, aren't they? They're programs that are essentially going out into the internet and identifying content and scraping that content. And search engines use them to find information so they can tell people where stuff is. AI companies use it to gather data that will help train their AIs and that their AIs can present to users. What's the scale of that? I mean, have you seen a big increase in bot activity?
5: So if you look at activity on the internet, we're now at a point where HTML page requests are more bot than human. So there are more bot, agent, automated requests for page access by bots than there is humans today. And we think that trend will continue.
0: Does the proliferation have negative consequences for site owners? I mean, bots can be useful. I mean, it helps people get their stuff into search engines, help gets their stuff out there, if you like. But are there negative consequences for site owners?
5: The fundamental business model of the internet is changing. So the internet was built such that you put your content, you put your information out there, you let a bot scrape it, and they will return for the idea that they can scrape you. They will give you traffic, which leads to ads, subscriptions, maybe that someone buys something, or just an ego boost that someone was reading your stuff. And that has just fundamentally changed. And so the way that the exchange that's going to happen on the internet is just going to have to evolve. And that's one of the main things why we wanted to give site owners transparency and control around what was happening on their site, because they then need to decide how to figure out what their business model is, because we need a business model. We need high quality, original, human generated content on the internet. We think it's great for humanity, but it also is needed for AI. AI is only gonna flourish if there is high quality, original, human generated content.
0: And so what you're doing is effectively erecting a barrier, a sort of barrier in code that will let them say to a robot from an AI company, no, you can't have our stuff, or you can have our stuff, but you need to pay us for it.
5: Yeah. And on top of that, people need to decide whether they need to see what's on their site, which is the transparency and control. They need to decide whether they block, just want to block. We want humans on our site. We want to block because we ultimately want to be paid for it. And if you think about any market in the world, no market exists without scarcity. So if you can get something for free down the street, you're not going to pay for it. So blocking may not be the end game, but you may need to start there in order to make sure that you create a market for your information.
0: Are people paying?
5: Absolutely. People are absolutely paying. So good example, I'll use People Inc. as an example because they've publicly talked about this. So the owners of People Magazine, they've been very aggressive on blocking bots. Their CEO, Neil Vogel, on their earnings call, talked about the fact that they had aggressively blocked bots, and they are now being paid. So we're seeing large media companies as the first step getting paid. But it's not just them. The headlines are all about the large media companies, but this idea that AI is looking for very specific pieces of information that they don't already have means things like local news, things, science, health. Information that is very specific is sought after by AI companies. So we're also seeing AI companies willing to pay companies that look like that. Some of that will be direct, meaning a direct negotiation between those two companies. And some of that will happen more programmatically on a platform like Cloudflare. We announced something called Papercrawl, which is the original, which is the beginnings of a business model where you can get paid for your content in a more programmatic way.
0: And that was Stephanie Cohen there. And I should say we recorded that interview before Cloudflare revealed the impact AI was having on its own business and that it was to cut its workforce by 1,100 employees in an AI-driven restructuring plan. Our next guest is a 24-year-old self-taught app developer based in the Ethiopian capital, Addis Ababa. His name's Nate Zalecki, and he's just won a $10,000 prize from Amazon Web Services for his app called Ivy that uses artificial intelligence to help schoolchildren learn. But the really clever thing about Ivy is that even though it uses AI, it can work without access to a top-spec smartphone or a constant connection to the internet. But perhaps that's not surprising, because it turns out Nate knows a thing or two about learning with access to only the most basic tools.
6: I started coding at 14. I was writing code on paper, C++, and different programming languages. So I started pretty young. But doing
1: it on paper rather than doing it with a computer, just sort of, getting your head around how it works, but doing it with a notepad, really.
6: Yes, exactly, doing it on paper. I had no access for laptop or, internet or even mobile phone, so I had to use paper. And I started my first AI startup at 17 as well. So that was around 7 years ago. So I'm self-taught. I dropped out from college first year, and I'm working on a lot of startups.
1: Tell us about Ivy.
6: Ivy is the world's first AI tutor that works completely offline on low-cost phones and engages with the students proactively and teaches them proactively as well.
1: Why did you call it Ivy?
6: I called it Ivy because I was interested, when I was in high school, I was interested in Ivy Leagues, so in the US, so that's why.
1: Right, aiming high.
6: Yes, exactly.
1: So, I mean, there's a lot of interest in AI education. I think that's around the world. People are thinking, well, maybe AI could be used to deliver tutoring. You want to do it to address, I suppose, some issues to do with teaching and education in Africa. Would that be fair?
6: Yes, exactly. I wanted to solve one of the most pressing problem, which is education inequality in Ethiopia, not only in Ethiopia, but in Africa in general and in third world countries.
1: And what kind of inequality are you talking about here?
6: I'm talking about underserved students who cannot access reliable internet, and also students and teachers. Teachers usually here in Ethiopia, one teacher teaches 70 students, so which is not education, which is more like crowd control. So that's what I'm talking about.
1: And I think that's a problem that I think a lot of nations all around the world hope that AI might solve. But you mentioned there a particular problem, which is a lack of internet connection, lack of good internet connection. And I guess that previously that might have been a real barrier to using AI, because most of them require a good internet connection or an internet connection of some sort.
6: Yes, exactly. That's one of the biggest problems that Ivy tried to solve. And that problem is mostly in third world countries.
1: And how does it try and solve it?
6: Usually, most AI needs billion-dollar servers, right? Data servers. But what I did was compress the AI model so that it fits on normal phone, on a low-budget phone, on $80 phone. So it works offline, and it works forever and for free. Yeah.
0: So even if a student is disconnected from the internet for a large part of the day, they can still have their own sort of personalized tutor? Is that
6: yes,
0: what Ivy provides?
6: Yes, basically, yeah, that's what Ivy is. Fully personalized, fully offline. Once you download the app and the model, you will be able to learn and interact with the app and Ivy forever. Yeah.
0: I suppose one of the challenges with learning through a phone or any other kind of computer is how you know if the kid is actually learning. Because,
6: yes.
0: I think most people have skived off the odd lesson. How does Ivy deal with that problem?
6: Yeah, that's a very good question. So I tried to deal with that problem by introducing a new concept called proactive learning. So that what that means is Ivy reach out to the students actually and calling them, checking on the schedule and the study plans and everything. So she actually calls in. If there's exam approaching, she will call and say, exam is approaching. You need to study this and that. Let's study. Just like a real tutor.
0: In fact, we can hear a recording that you made of Ivy doing this.
7: Hey, Natnell. I noticed you haven't studied today. You were doing so well with quadratic equations yesterday. Want to pick up where we left off?
0: One of the interesting things about it is it delivers teaching in an Ethiopian language, Amharic, if I'm saying it right, and
6: yes,
0: also in English. Were there challenges with getting an AI to work in Amharic? Because we learned that some languages the tech companies haven't been so good at making sure their systems are able to deal with and to understand.
6: Yes, definitely, that's one of the challenging parts, and there's not enough training data in different local languages. Amharic is the official language, so Ivy works fairly well with Amharic, and I'm trying to add support for other local languages as well.
0: You've won an award for the development of Ivy.
6: So I won the Global Innovation Award for Ivy. The competition was organized by Amazon Web Services, and it was one of the largest AI competitions ever. More than 10,000 teams from 115 countries participated. So, yeah.
0: What's it like to be taught by your app, by Ivy?
6: At first, it will seem weird because we're not used to AI calling us. Most of the AI is currently in ChatGPT or any other AI tutor or app is not proactive. It will wait for you to, to chat with them, to write at it. But Ivy, she'll reach out proactively. That part is really, students were really amazed here. They were really excited about it. They wanted to use it because I ran a small pilot for around 10 days, so it was pretty short. But they wanted to access it for a long time. It was really a cool experience.
0: Would you have any advice for other young people listening who may be wondering, that perhaps they too don't have access to a lot of computing, but they'd like the idea of getting into computing?
6: This is why I made Ivy. So basically, if I had Ivy at that time when I was 17, it would solve a lot of my problems that I had to deal with, and walking 20 kilometers per day just to save money for internet connection and stuff like that. So Ivy exactly solves that problem exactly. Anyone with low-cost mobile phone can learn 24/7 about anything, literally. So the only thing that will matter is agency, taste, and passion. If you have something to learn in mind that you want to learn, that you love, you can learn it.
0: And that was Nate Zalecki speaking to us about Ivy from Addis Ababa. Well, that's it for this week's edition of Tech Life. Just time for me to chase you, our listeners, for your thoughts inspired by this week's show and any ideas you have for future programmes. You can email us at techlife@bbc.co.uk or WhatsApp us on +44 330 1230 20. 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This show was an A-plus effort from producer Tom Quinn and a more work-needed piece of late presentation homework from me, Chris Vallance.

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2: Giorgio Amoretti had a dream to make his car waterproof and sail it across the Atlantic. 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
3: Welcome to NewsHour. It's live from the BBC World Service. I'm Tim Franks. The British Prime Minister, Keir Starmer, digs in, but more of his Labour MPs and some of his ministers tell him it's time to go, as do some exasperated British voters.
4: Call a general election, get out, let the country decide. You've failed, you've lied, you've not done what you said, you're a failure. Go now.
3: We'll hear from one of the Prime Minister's remaining supporters in the government. Also, Donald Trump says he's launching talks with Cuba as it gasps under the US blockade. A suggestion of a huge breakthrough in the treatment of HIV. And the crime writer Patricia Cornwall on why she felt compelled to publish a memoir.
5: I've written about crime and I have all these tough characters and Scarpetta's such a hero and all the rest of it. A lot of people wouldn't imagine that I myself was a victim of crime at the age of five.
3: All those stories to come after the news.
6: BBC News with Govinda Gill. A fourth minister has resigned from the British government, increasing pressure on Keir Starmer to stand down as Prime Minister. The resignations follow poor local election results for the governing Labour Party. One of the contenders for the job might be Wes Streeting, as the BBC's Nick Watt explains.
7: The Prime Minister evidently said to the Cabinet today, look, this is not the forum to discuss my future, but if people want to meet me individually, that can happen. And then it didn't happen. And Jenny Chapman, one of the Prime Minister's big allies, said, look, he didn't mean doing it right away. He meant when it's convenient for the Prime Minister's diary. So we understand Wes Streeting will be seeing the Prime Minister tomorrow. My instinct is that this isn't to discuss the sort of the spring weather. I'm not sure it's to discuss Wes Streeting's portfolio as health and social care Secretary. I think it's to discuss the political weather, and I imagine it might be quite a difficult meeting.
6: President Trump says he'll have a long conversation about Iran with the Chinese leader Xi Jinping when they meet later this week. However, he added he didn't think Washington needed any help. Laura Bicker is in Beijing.
8: China will feel it has the upper hand in these talks as Xi Jinping faces a war-weakened Donald Trump. Beijing is coming under growing pressure from the US to use its economic and political influence over Tehran. The two countries have an alliance dating back decades, and China is Iran's biggest trading partner. Nudging Tehran towards the negotiating table may give President Xi leverage over his counterpart. In return, China is likely to pressure the US to stop supplying arms to Taiwan, the self-governing island Beijing claims as its own.
6: Western and Iranian officials have told Reuters news agency Saudi Arabia launched a number of retaliatory attacks against Iran during the Iran conflict. Neither of the countries have confirmed it. Reuters quotes two unnamed Western officials as saying the attacks were carried out by the Saudi Air Force after Iran attacked the kingdom, most likely in late March. This would be the first time the Saudis have carried out military action on Iranian soil. President Volodymyr Zelensky's former top aide, Andrei Yermak, has appeared at an anti-corruption court hearing a day after being named as a suspect in an alleged multi-million dollar money laundering scheme. Abdul-Jalil Abdur-Rasulov reports from the capital.
9: Ukrainian prosecutors have requested that Mr. Yermak be held in custody or released on $4 million bail. Mr. Yermak was a close ally of President Zelensky, and many wonder whether the president's name will surface in this case. However, prosecutors say that Volodymyr Zelensky is not under investigation.
6: This is the world news from the BBC. The Syrian authorities have arrested a former Air Force chief, the latest high-profile Assad-era official to be detained. Jayez al-Musa had been sanctioned by the EU for the violent repression of the Syrian people, including the use of chemical weapons. Last month, Syria began trialling those who with significant roles under Assad. The current Syrian leadership, which overthrew him 2 years ago, says it wants to administer justice. Ecuador's judicial oversight body has confirmed that a judge who was shot dead metres from her home on Monday had been without her security detail. Lady Pachar was reportedly intercepted by two armed men as she drove to a gym in Machala, the capital of the southwestern province of El Oro. She'd been assigned bodyguards after receiving death threats from organised criminal groups. Violence has increased in Ecuador after it became a key transit country for cocaine produced in neighbouring Colombia and Peru. The chief executive of OpenAI, Sam Altman, has rejected a claim by Elon Musk that he broke an agreement by shifting it from a non-profit to a profit-seeking organisation. Giving evidence at a civil trial in California, Sam Altman said he'd never made any commitments about OpenAI's long-term structure and he believed Elon Musk had wanted long-term control of the country. This year's Cannes Film Festival has been opened by the veteran Hollywood star Jane Fonda and China's Gong Li. The ceremony also saw Peter Jackson honoured with a Lifetime Achievement Award. There's been a big change to the festival's mainstream offering, as Tom Brick explains.
10: The Cannes Film Festival feels a bit different this year because there is no major US blockbuster picture being launched here. When you speak to the man in charge of the festival, General Delegate Thierry Frémaux, he says the reason why there is an absence of Hollywood movies this year is because of structural changes in the industry.
6: BBC News.
3: Hello and welcome to NewsHour. It's coming to you live from the BBC World Service studios in central London. I'm Tim Franks. We're going to begin in Britain because of the frenzy over whether the Prime Minister can cling on to office. You may think that I'm reading the news not from today, but from the last Conservative administration as they churned through leader after leader, four in their last 5 years in office. But it is today's news as Labour's Keir Starmer, the man who won the last election just a couple of years ago with the promise that he'd bring an end to the chaos that had preceded him, appears closer to the point of eviction. Dozens of Labour members of Parliament, we're up to considerably more than 80 as I speak to you, have called for Starmer to go. Four junior ministers have resigned. We'll have more on that in a moment. But huge questions remain over what this means for a government and a country that seems increasingly fractured and fractious and also facing huge economic headwinds. There's a tradition.